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The sounds of the 70s. Yeah, the 70s were a great time for jazz, as were so many other eras. Mike Mandel, Mr. Smooth himself. Hi, I'm the Buzzman, voice of the Rio Grande. Tuesday Night Jazz is on tap. 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The tune we just heard was Mike Mandel, The Glider. Mr. Smooth, of course, fulfilling that obligation from the Utopia Parkway LP.

fun times ahead on this edition, Tuesday Night Jazz. We'll start off with some classic jazz crooners. How about some Beatles and jazz? Yeah. Jazzifying the Beatles. We'll have a swing set. And we'll do some funk. Can't have the 70s and jazz without some funk too, right? But Tuesday Night Jazz covers the entire waterfront. Multiple styles, multiple eras, multiple sounds.

You gotta put your money where your mouth is, baby. Kiss and Run, Johnny Hartman. And, you know, a nice four-track set with crooners. Tony Bennett, Frank Sinatra, Harry Connick Jr., and Johnny Hartman. Good foursome, I'd say. Harry Connick Jr., you didn't know me when. Frank Sinatra, The Summer Wind, Tony Bennett, Just in Time, Johnny Hartman, Kiss and Run. Tuesday Night Jazz, I'm your host, The Buzzman.

That's KTALLP 101.5 Las Cruces. Hi, everybody. I'm the Buzzman, host of Tuesday Night Jazz. Yeah, we're grooving. We are grooving with the super groove, Dave Matthews. Dave.

the name of that gem. A vinyl gem. Super groove. David Matthews. Super funky sax. That's the album. Super groove is the track. David Matthews. He looks like an old salty dog. Man, he can bring it.

closing out this first half hour, Tuesday Night Jazz, having heard from the likes J.B. Horns, J.J. Johnson, Orlando Madrid, Johnny Hartman, Tony Bennett, Frank Sinatra, Harry Connick Jr., and Mike Mandel all on the playlist. 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Follow the Buzzman's playlist. What's playing now? Okay, a little bit of a kick. A kick in the ear. David Valenzuela. David's soul shaker. It's like Orlando Madrid, I've lost Chris's jazz and blues dude. Hey, by the way, David probably could tell you this. There's a blues jam on the second and fourth Thursdays of each month at Vintage Wines in Mesilla from 7 to 10 p.m. Yeah, the event is open to the public. Blues Jam, second and fourth Thursdays, Vintage Wines Mesilla, located at 2310 2310 Avenida de Mesilla, down there at the doorstep of the old town. Soul Shaker, David Valenzuela.

Man, those are the cool sounds of Jerry Mulligan. Jerry Mulligan's quartet, featuring actually way more than a quartet, off the Dragonfly album, brilliant piece of work. Jerry Mulligan, the master of baritone saxophone. And that was Art of Trumpet, the trumpet player being Ryan Kaiser, Dave Grusin on piano, Dave Samuels on the vibes, oh, dig that, and John Schofield on the cornet, and Warren Vacher also on guitar, and Schofield on guitar, Vacher on cornet. And, wow, a little surprise for you, Grover Washington Jr. on the tenor sax and the alto sax. KTAL, Community Radio, KTALLP. 101.5 Las Cruces. We also heard, speaking of the art of trumpet, from the trumpet man himself, Miles Davis, and a little taste of David Valenzuela. All right, I promised you at the beginning of this edition of Tuesday Night Jazz that we would dabble with some Beatles jazz. That's right, the Beatles themselves were fairly adept at jazz. Let's celebrate not only the Beatles' jazz sounds, but the spin-offs surrounding the Beatles' songs in jazz.

We're enjoying some jazz interpretations of the Beatles. Starting off with the Beatles themselves, extending into Earth, Wind, and Fire. George Benson. Yeah. Herbie Hancock there with Norwegian Wood. And coming up next, A Day in the Life, Wes Montgomery's version of the tale.

Well, there you have it. Dennis, listening on the stream in Atlanta. Thank you, Denny, for liking that spin on the Beatles, jazzing it up big time. Yeah, listening on the stream, Denny in Atlanta, lccommunityradio.org/listen. You tell them the Buzzman sent you. Hey, yeah, it's KTALLP, Las Cruces, where we did hear from the Beatles, Your Mother Should Know. Earth, Wind, and Fire, doing the extended version, Got to Get You Into My Life. George Benson, Golden Slumbers, some inspiration from Abbey Road. Herbie Hancock's Norwegian Wood, Isn't It Good? Wes Montgomery, The Jazz Guitar Meister, A Day in the Life. I woke up, got out of bed, dragged a comb across my head. Went upstairs and had a smoke, and somebody spoke. I went into a dream.

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I'm Johnny Catalog, host of KTAL's home for all things punk and punk adjacent. 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

he crowns his meteoric rise to fame with a fiery burst of dramatic power as hard-loving, hard-hitting Danny Fisher, who sang his way up from the gutters of lusty, brawling New Orleans.

Swinging with Elvis, King Creole. Viva Elvis is the source of the, Joe Jackson, Maria Mazur, the Stray Cats, jumping, jiving all over you. And that is yet another wrinkle in the jazz portfolio. Thank you for hanging with me all these minutes of precious commercial-free music. Jazz, America's original art form, is alive and well right here at Community Radio, KTAL. I'm your host, The Buzzman, Tuesday Night Jazz.

A nice closing set to cap off this edition of Tuesday Night Jazz with your host, the Buzzman, Amy Winehouse, Just Friends, Nina Simone, Little Girl Blue, Holly Cole, Little Boy Blue, Norah Jones with the Foo Fighters, Virginia Moon, Let the Moment Seize You, K-Tile Community Radio, KTALLP, Las Cruces. 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

That was The Long Earth and Monochrome from their latest album, Towards the Sky, which came out a few months ago. In fact, everything on today's show is from this year. I think the oldest thing is from May of 2026. So an all-new music show today. We've got Ian Neal, Albion, and Glorious Wolf. This is ProgCast, the all-independent progressive rock podcast. 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We are now on YouTube almost pretty much exclusively. You can listen to a couple of older shows on SoundCloud, but the show is now released through YouTube, so it's not available on podcatchers anymore. I lost my podcast hosting site, and if you know what a traditional podcast is, you know what I'm talking about. If not, I'm not going to explain it. But what you see on YouTube, videos and things on YouTube, those aren't podcasts, okay? But I guess definitions change all the time, and so now videos that are on YouTube are podcasts. Okay, whatever. So we're not only just a YouTube quote podcast unquote, we are now being aired on KTALLP, which is at 101.5 FM in Las Cruces, New Mexico, and it is also streamed at lccommunityradio.org. And there we are played on the third Tuesday of the month, of any given month, at 8 p.m. Like I said, we have some Ian Neal coming up, and this is How Dreams Do Creep for Souls Asleep. This is from the album This Gem-Like Flame, and I just found out that he was featured in Prog Magazine in the number 172 issue, released July 31st, 2026. Now, I didn't know this until just now, which is, you know, mid-August, because Prog Magazine does not come out in the U.S. till a month after it's released in Britain. So we won't get ours till August 28th at the earliest. So looking forward to that. And this is an interview on his, I guess, from what I gather, how much he was influenced by Genesis. And this, you'll find that this song I'm playing does sound a little bit like Genesis, sort of. I mean, he's not mimicking them at all, but it's got sort of that, I think you'll dig it. I think you'll like it. So this is Ian Neal and

That was Albion and Calendar May, which means the first day of May, from the album. It was in the month of May, released May 2026. So that's going to be it for this version of Progcast, the all-independent Progcast. Hope you dug it. Trying to keep it down to 30 minutes, maybe the next few months. So right now, we're going to hear Glorious Wolf. This is from his Rude Dallin latest album, Elements of Hope. This is Elements of Hope Part 3, Into the Clouds. Peace.

0: 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We'll play everything from Patsy Cline to Pantera and have information on the event being celebrated. 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
1: A grief and safety resource fair will be held at the Railroad Museum on Saturday, August 29th from 10 a.m. until 1 p.m. The Railroad Museum is located at 315 North Mesilla Street, number 2567, and the phone number is 575-541-2154.

Now my girl is a big old fine turnip green country girl. 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I don't believe you women today understand. 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A child praises what a man raises. A real man. 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

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You never know when she gonna run into us one night. 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

0: Hey, this is Loki, host of the program Without Borders. 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
0: So we're going to hear acoustic blues to Zydeco, ABBA to Zeppelin. 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

It's time to put a glide in your stride and hitch a ride to the soulful side with Upfront Soul. I'm your host, Sanguine Fromage, laying down 120 minutes of soulful sounds to which you may get down. Let's all gather together, open our minds, hearts, and ears. Here come the OJs with a directive. Give the people what they want.

Roberto and Deodato there with an unusual version of Steely Dan's Do It Again. That's on Live at the Felt Forum, the 2001 concert. Before that, we opened up that short set with the OJs. Give the people what they want. You can find that on Survival. At the top of the hour, Joan Armatrading, Back to the Night from the album of the same name. There's some more Joan Armatrading coming later on this hour. But if there's anything you'd like to hear, as always, it's a delight to hear from you. Drop me a line at upfrontsoul@gmail.com. We have some good requests. But right now we're going to hear from Les McCann and Eddie Harris. Compared to what?

Ross McCann and Eddie Harris. Compared to what? I'm Sanguine Fromage. Thank you so much for listening to Upfront Soul. We're going to remember now a couple of path-breaking musicians who have joined the Ancestors recently, starting with Eddie Palmieri. We're going to start out with a track called Condiciones que Existen.

3 by Eddie Palmieri, Rest in Power. First, finishing up with the title track from Lukumi Makumba Voodoo. Eddie Palmieri in the middle again with Ike Rico from A Man and His Music. And we started that set with Condizioni Che Existen from Exploration. I'm Sanguine Fromage, so glad to be in musical community with you all. Now to pay tribute to the great Norteño.

the Ghetto Brothers, their Viva Puerto Rico Libre from Power Fuerza. The Midnighters brought us Chicano Power. That's on Funk for the People out on Roquefort Records. And we started with Flaco Jimenez, the late, the great Flaco Jimenez. Soy Chicano is a very incapable accordion player myself. I am in awe of him. We have time for one more set before we bring to a close the first hour of Upfront Soul, but don't worry, I have another hour of music that I brought along to play for you, so please stick around. But right now, Joan Armatrading coming back for a great hot weather tune, Cool Blue Stole My Heart.

getting sultry as we wrap up this first hour of Upfront Soul with the Joneses in a summer groove. The Blackbirds, A Hot Day Today. That's on Walking in Rhythm, The Essential Selection, 1973 to 1980. And at the beginning of that set, Joan Armatrading, Cool Blues Stole My Heart. That's on Back to the Night, a great record. Well, do stick around. I have a little bit of important business to do. And then I'll be back with more music here on Upfront Soul. Hope you will.

0: Rock and roll didn't happen overnight. It had been building up steam ever since World War II. And in the early 1950s, it was called rhythm and blues. But you couldn't hear those jumping sounds on the jukebox in the front. You had to go to the juke in the back. I'm Matt the Cat. Join me each week for an in-depth listen to the soul that came before rock and roll on the Juke in the Back.
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3: Hey, it's been a minute. Never fear, I'm still here, Sanguine Fromage, at the controls. On Upfront Soul, thank you for coming back for another hour of funk, soul, and jazz with me, or perhaps you're just tuning in. Either way, so glad you're here. If there's anything you'd like to hear, one way you could transmit that information to me is through social media. Look for me at Upfront Soul. Always happy just to say hi, hear that you're out there listening. One of our loyal listeners, John, is a big Mahalia Jackson fan, so the first couple of songs are headed his way. Joshua Nelson first, who does a bang-up Mahalia Jackson sort of tribute. Joined here by the Klezmatics for his version of Elijah Rock. You heard it on Upfront Soul.

Mahalia Jackson, also a favorite of John's. Mahalia Jackson with He Was Alone. And that is on Mahalia Jackson in Concert, Easter Sunday, 1967. At the very beginning of the set and the hour, Joshua Nelson and the Klezmatics. He bills himself as Kosher Gospel. We heard Elijah Rock from Brother Moses Smote the Water. I'm Sanguine from Maj, your host here on Upfront Soul. It's always a pleasure to join you here. If there's anything that you would like to hear, please let me know. You can drop me a line at upfrontsoul@gmail.com. Sending a shout out to Bradley, tuned in out there playing pool. And we also want to send out our greetings to Danny, a loyal listener Danny. Hope you like this next one. It's Rasputin Stash with Everybody's a Mask.

Deja Dew's sisters from Nigeria with Orin Aro. That's on Mother Africa. Johnny Hammond with Peace Train from Wild Horses, Rock Steady. And Rasputin's Stash, Everybody's a Masterpiece from Hidden Stash. Sending out our greetings to Danny tuned in out there. Thank you so much for your ears. I'm Sanguine Fromage, laying down the soulful sounds. I hope that you are enjoying the proceedings. We're going to take a journey to Big Monsanta's Reggae Nook right now with Bob Marley, Trenchtown Rock, here on Upfront Soul.

and the Maytals, sending that one up in memory of my mother. Take me home, country road. JoJo and the Fugitives, Chips Chicken Banana Splits. That's on a great compilation, Jamaica to Toronto, Soul Funk and Reggae 1967 to 1974. And started out with Bob Marley himself, Trenchtown Rock. Time for just one more long set. Wrapping up with a request for Chihiro. But right now, we're gonna travel to Ethiopia for Mulatu Astatke and the Black Jesus Experience. Lije is the name of the track. And Upfront Soul is the name of this radio show.

0: you say that's me.
1: Andrew Carey going out by request for Chihiro. This one featuring George Clinton. Yes, the man himself. The track is called That's Me. Hope you enjoyed that, Chihiro. And sending out my regards to any other Japanese funk fans tuned in. Neko Kokoko, Emo Iris, the whole gang. Bosque before that, featuring Justo Valdez and Evan LaFlamme. Mambuye is the name of the track. That's on Wake Up 12-inch out on Bacalao. Before that, traveling to Guinea-Bissau and Cap Verde, Bande Gamboa with Pe de Bisolon from Horizonte. And we started with Mulatto Estatke and Black Jesus Experience, some Ethio jazz. The track is called Lige. Thank you so much. It's just one of the real reasons that I look forward to this so much. It keeps me going in times that are challenging, knowing that I'm going to be here with you, sharing music I care about, and hearing back from you guys is great too. So if you want to drop me a line, got something in mind for next week, it's upfrontsoul@gmail.com. Behind me, you've been hearing the Blackbirds with The Baby from Walking in Rhythm, The Essential Selection, 1973 to 1980. But I do feel it's my duty to suggest that you consider staying tuned into this great radio station. I hope you'll join me again next week. And in the meantime, if you get knocked down, don't stay down. Get up and get down. 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

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Hey, this is Loki. Welcome to my show Without Borders. Happy Friday, everybody. Hope your week, you know, your work week went good. My show is full of all kinds of great music across different genres. Keep your finger off the radio dial if you're driving home, and I promise you some great tunes. First hour, I'm playing just awesome stuff, and then the second half, it's August 15th, and I'm going to honor the first day of Woodstock, which was on August 15th, I think 1969, if I'm not wrong. But I'm going to play the day one of Woodstock. It was kind of folksy. So if you're into folk music or you're an oldster like me, you may love it. If not, and you're younger, you may want to sit back and get some history of this country back in the 60s and 70s and folk music. So I invite you to stay for that the second half of my show. So I am Loki, and you know, the techs here know me as the smooth operator. Totally smooth, everything always goes good, and that's why I'm known as that. There's a grief and safety resource fair at the Railroad Museum on Saturday, August 29th. It's a ways away, but put it on your calendar. 10 to 1 p.m., the Railroad Museum, if you've never been there, is located at 315 North Mesilla Street, number 2567. Phone number for the Railroad Museum is 575-541-2154, in case you want to talk to him about a grief and safety resource fair. There's no description of it, so it's very weird. Grief and safety resource fair. Sounds right up my alley, because I got a lot of grieving to do, and I'm not very safe, so maybe I should go. Who knows? It's Loki, your smooth operator. I don't know about you, but I love some Carlos Santana, and I love the Doobies. Sunday, I have tickets in El Paso to see Santana and the Doobie Brothers. I don't know if there's tickets left or not. I got them really early, as soon as I saw Santana coming, because I've never seen Carlos Santana. I've seen the Doobies a couple times. Love me some Doobies. But I can't wait. Sunday in concert, and I got really kick-ass seats, man. I mean, I'm going to be right up there. Michael McDonald and Santana, all those Doobie songs, all those Santana songs. I can't wait, man. I'm excited. So, here's a Santana song to lead my show off.

I don't have to be here, you know. I don't have to show up here. With my Best Financial Holdings, I could have been basking in the sun in Florida. This is just a hobby for me. Nothing, you hear? A hobby.

0: You're tuned in to KTAL 101.5 FM. You just heard, what did we hear? We heard Oye Como Va, and as I said, Santana's in concert in El Paso on Sunday. I can't wait. And then the next big thing was a track from the Dictators off their album Go Girl Crazy, and then we heard Mink DeVille, Spanish Stroll off their album Cabretta. Hope you're having a good Friday. Hey, you know who I still have in the studio who hasn't gotten home? It's the Buzzman. Hey, Buzzman.
1: Mink DeVille, way to go, man.
0: Mink DeVille.
1: Nice. Tip of the cap to you with Mink. He's kind of like in that genre of the early, mid-70s New York sound of...
0: I think he's related to Weasel DeVille.
1: The Lou Reed, era. But you told me that Mink DeVille went to London to form
0: the band. Yeah, it's pretty cool.
1: Right.
0: Okay, yeah. You know, on another subject, what I got
1: yes,
0: you here
1: sir.
0: Is what's going on tomorrow at the farmer's market.
1: Market news, live from the market, another episode, another edition, another opportunity to get close to your community radio station.
0: Yeah, baby.
1: Yeah, so Loki, it all starts happening at 10 a.m.
0: Uh-huh.
1: On the main plaza. On
0: 10 a.m.
1: A downtown plaza.
0: So maybe get there at 9:30 and get a breakfast burrito.
1: Yeah.
0: And come over to us.
1: Get a burrito, check out some of the vendors.
0: Yeah.
1: And it'll still be shady in front of the stage.
0: Bring your dogs and your children.
1: Projected temperature at that hour of 78 to 80 degrees.
0: Yeah, it should be beautiful.
1: Dogs on parade, kitties everywhere.
0: Dogs on parade.
1: But let me tell you what, we got a great band.
0: Yeah, what's the band?
1: That's suitable for all age groups.
0: Okay, tell me about it.
1: And it's called Schilling & Company.
0: Schilling & Company.
1: Their return appearance about a year ago, they went over really big on the same stage. KTAL live at the market, Loki.
0: So what kind of music is this? Is
1: they, play party tunes. They
0: party
1: have some
0: tunes.
1: Of their own original stuff that is kind of bluesy swing stuff.
0: Nice.
1: And they balance that out with some big hits and classic rock and roll.
0: And
1: a few
0: awesome.
1: Favorite oldies.
0: This sounds like a great morning.
1: You know, it's a party band you can dance to.
0: Yeah.
1: It's going to lighten things up a little bit for you this Saturday morning. And I know that Karen Bradshaw and all of the vendors downtown are going to love what they hear.
0: Yeah. Sounds great. All right, Buzz.
1: See you tomorrow morning, Loki.
0: Yeah, I hope I can make it.
1: Yeah, you're invited.
0: Okay. I'm going to throw some Neil Young at you on KTAL.

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You can always stream us at lccommunityradio.org. Hey, this is Loki. Thank you for joining me. My show is called Without Borders. I play all kinds of stuff. Although the second half I'm going to play in honor of August 15th, 1969, day one of Woodstock. So if you're a Woodstock aficionado, make sure you stay tuned. All right, it's, what is it right now? 5:31. You know what that means. It's a Weird Al Yankovic moment on Kato. Attack of the radioactive hamsters from a planet near Mars. You know, I don't think I announced the prior songs. Okay, let's go back. There was Neil Young doing Albuquerque off his album Tonight's the Night. Buck Owens and the Buckaroos with Act Naturally. And then that last one. What a great tune, Amy by Pure Prairie League. Okay, now. Now. Without further hesitation, Weird Al Yankovic on KTAL.

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This is Loki. My show's without borders. We're still in the summer heat, but it's not so bad, eh? It could be worse. Although next week it's gonna be pushing 100 again. Oh well. August is almost over. And then we get into that last month of fake summer, September. And then it'll all start falling down as temperature-wise and be nice. And we can have windows open at night and enjoy the desert as it is. Not this 100-degree crap. You just heard Pavement doing Shady Lane off their album Brighten the Corners. Jane's Addiction, their track Been Caught Stealing, off their album Ritual de lo Habitual. And of course, the old Pixies, with their track Dig for Fire, off their album Bossa Nova. This is Loki. Thank you for joining my show. What do I got on deck, you say? Well, my second half of my show is going to be Woodstock. The first day, it's kind of folksy, I warn you. August 15th, 1969. Same as today, but years earlier. If you don't know about Woodstock, tune in. You'll be enlightened. If you were at Woodstock, well, you're really freaking old. Here comes the Beatles, Floyd, and Stones. Speaking of some oldies, on KTAL.

Yeah, the Rolling Stones on KTAL. This is Loki welcoming my show without borders. We really are without borders here. No borders. Don't need them. Don't want them. I am your community radio DJ at your service. Tomorrow we'll be having a band down at the farmer's market. I'm sorry, I got the hiccups. Really bad for a DJ with hiccups, but that's what you get when you tune into community radio. I've never hiccuped on the air. That's a first. The Las Cruces Museum of Nature and Science will be holding the 7th annual Bug Fest on Saturday, August 15th. That's tomorrow. So if you're chilling, are interested in bugs, you can go to the farmer's market, and then you go from 10 to 1 p.m. and go to the Las Cruces Museum of Nature and Science and check out some bugs. This event is open to the public. The Museum of Nature and Science is located at 411 Main Street. Their phone number is 575-522-3120. I hope I'm not bugging you too much with that. Yeah. A community legacy conference will be held by the Community Foundation of Southern New Mexico at 2640 El Paseo Road on Friday, August 21st from 9 to 2 p.m. This event, which is open to the public, is designed to provide essential tools and knowledge needed for effective retirement planning and more. So if you're getting near retirement planning, there's a community legacy conference. The phone number is 575-521-4794. Once again, 575-521-4794. And I recently left a government job and am dealing with retirement issues and Medicare, and it's overwhelming. I don't blame anyone if they want some help. It's not easy. Alyssa Sanchez, who was born and raised in New Mexico, will share how the system treated her in her early years living in Grant County. This event will be held at the Unitarian Universalist Church, 200 South Solano Drive, on Monday, August 24th, from 6:30 to 7:30 p.m. Phone number for more information on this event is 575-888-0886. So, without further ado, I'm going to get into, because August 15th was the first day of Woodstock, and I'm trying to find my freaking notes. Here they are. August 15th through the 18th was Woodstock, 1969, many years ago. I was 8 years old. The original Woodstock Festival brought together close to 500,000 people in a celebration of peace, music, and love. As originally planned, this 3-day music and art fair, it was just originally planned for 50,000 people. It exploded into a 4-day event with 400,000 plus. So they planned for 50, they got 400. People just kept coming. I think they heard about it and they're like, that sounds fun, I'm a hippie. Let's drop some acid and go up there. 50 years later, there are still anniversary celebrations of Woodstock, large and small, taking place throughout the country and around the world. At that time, the U.S. was embroiled in Vietnam, and we were still grieving from the death of Dr. Martin Luther King, not to mention also Robert Kennedy. There was a Woodstock movie that brought out those young people. The unforgettable music from legendary artists played there.
Jimi Hendrix, Crosby, Stills, Nash & Young, The Who, Santana, and many more. So, but I'm doing day one, and I'm being religious about it. So, you're not going to hear, in my opinion, the better artists that played. It's just my opinion. But I'm being faithful to day one, because today is August 15th. So, let me find it. I'm going to find my Woodstock. Oh, for crying out loud. Okay, there we are. Okay, so the first day, it was clouds already forming. People were getting there on a Friday. Nobody knew how this event was going to happen. But I think maybe the first artist, I'm looking through the, yeah. In my opinion, the first artist of Woodstock was the best one to play. On day one, Richie Havens. So I've tried to be faithful and find live Woodstock songs from these artists who played on day one. A lot of it wasn't preserved well. So I got Richie Havens from Paris live in 1969. Probably the same flavor as Woodstock. So here's Richie Havens with Freedom, which was a track on day one.

0: Thank you very, very much. We were supposed to be on first today, but they gave us a police escort here driving, and the man had to stop and bust us all before he could escort us here. So it took a little while. But we're on now, and as Maharishi said, kick out the jams, folks.
1: Wow. Thank you very much. Sure are a lot of people here. Hope this festival turns out really nice.
2: Yeah. Especially, yeah. She's Nancy Nevins, and she's probably the sweet in Sweetwater, and we all agree to that. But right now, for a sour note, all you cats up on the tower got to get down. Got to come down. Got it.
1: We didn't mean it.
2: Here's some little music to come down the tower by.
1: I guess we're ready to go.

Yeah, that's Sweetwater. That song's What's Wrong. Live at Woodstock, 1969. I'm playing day one, August 15th, of the Woodstock lineup. As closely as I can get to it. Sweetwater! The next one's Tim Hardin. He sang a song, If I Were a Carpenter, solo. And this is not that song. I couldn't find any Live at Woodstock Burt Summer, but he did play this song as part of his set. Here's Burt Summer, who was the third artist at Woodstock with America. Beloved.

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It's Loki. Welcome to my show without borders. You just heard Richie Havens doing Freedom, Sweetwater, What's Wrong, live at Woodstock in 1969, and then Burt Summer, the lost star from Woodstock. Really didn't hear much from him after Woodstock, and that great song, America. So I'm replaying August 15th, day one of Woodstock. So we got next up, Ravi Shankar, considered an Indian music genius. So Ravi made his first appearance to the Western world at the Monterey International Pop Festival 2 years early in 1967, which George Harrison invited him to. And so he got popular since 67. It was a hippie movement. They liked Ravi. And so he started at about 10 o'clock on Friday evening. Can you imagine that? And it was raining. So we're playing music from the that Woodstock went Friday, Saturday, Sunday, and into Monday. It was only supposed to be a 3-day event, Friday, Saturday, Sunday. But because of the delays and the rain and the weather, and they only expected 50,000, they got 400,000. They went into Monday. People were still leaving the concert in droves when the last act came up, Jimi Hendrix. So, not many people heard Jimi, unfortunately for them. But this was on Friday. If you were there in the rain at Woodstock, this is what you would have heard as Ravi Shankar.

All right. We're on Woodstock Day 1, which was August 15, 1969, which is tomorrow, but 1969. We just heard Ravi Shankar, who was an Indian genius. Can you imagine being on an acid and hearing that stuff? What, you don't think any people were on acid then? Huh. And then there was Melanie, who wasn't supposed to play, but the incredible string band said they wouldn't play in the rain. And it was raining cats and dogs at Woodstock at 11 o'clock. And Melanie was...

0: singing songs of protest against social injustice. You know, Arlo's best work was Alice's Restaurant, which was a satirical blues song. Listen to it if you like that last one. But I think on day one, coming into Los Angeles, which was that song, was the highlight. So we're still on day one, and we're going to end with the last performer, who was probably the most well-known and usually accompanied. Bob Dylan did stuff with Bob Dylan. And I got like two tracks from her, but kind of like, this is all live at Woodstock, Joan Baez, to close the show.
1: To sing you a song that is one of my husband David's favorite songs, and let me just tell you that he's fine. And we're fine too. And David was just shipped from the county jail, which is very much of a drag, to a federal prison, which is kind of like a big summer camp after you've been in county jail long enough. And they shackled his feet, and they shackled his hands, and they shaved his head and all that jazz. And he's perfectly good-natured about the whole thing. The last time I saw David, he was smiling as usual, and we had waited a long time for the federal marshals to come to the house and pick him up, and as it turned out, they could have picked him up anywhere after the 10th of July, and they waited till the 16th, so probably any noise about David would have been buried in the moonshot. So anyhow, I was in touch with the federal marshal, and I said, you know, just let us know when you're coming and stuff, and I'll give you directions, because we really live way up in the hills. And they were too proud to take the directions, so they were 2.5 hours late. And they pulled into the yard, and we had a big party going, and people with beads and hair and really looking happy and having a good time. A lot of cameras, a lot of action. And these poor federal marshals didn't look very happy at all. And they walked into the living room, and I said, there were about 20 people there, and I said, you get to choose which one's David, ha, ha, ha. And there was... there was no response from them at all, so I offered them a cup of coffee, and they said, no, no, they had to be back to the office by 11. And I said, yeah, but it's 11:05. You didn't get lost, did you? And they said, as a matter of fact, they had gotten a little lost. And I thought to myself, I wonder if you know how lost you really are. But anyway. They were just doing their job. So anyway, the last time I saw David, he was in the back seat of the car, and they handcuffed him, and they were so anxious to drive out of there in a hurry, I think they thought we were all going to lie down in front of the car or something, that I saw them driving off down the wrong side of the road, and one of the girls who works with Resistance had put a big old Glow Wiki Resist the Draft sticker on their bumper, and that's the last I saw. Anyway, this is an organizing song, and I was happy to find out that after David had been in jail for 2.5 weeks, he already had a very, very good hunger strike going with 42 federal prisoners, none of whom were draft people, so...

Thank you very much. And you know, this festival is really quite extraordinary in just about every way. The people are absolutely beautiful to work with. And I think it's amazing that you people are still awake, and I really appreciate it. And thank you. What I would like to do is just sing one more song and ask you to sing it with me. And it's kind of strange to sing this song because it's very old, and in a way it's very trite. On the other hand, it's beautiful. And what I like to do is sing this song for all the people in the world who are willing to take risks. What I like to do is dedicate it to David. And what I think is, if we sing it loudly enough and well enough, maybe he'll hear it in Arizona.

0: 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Bye-bye.
1: Oh, man. You're tuned into KTAL LP 101.5 FM. I hope you enjoyed Woodstock Day 1 on August 15, 1969, here with Loki. Man, Joan Baez is just angelic. I'm sorry, it's just... Gosh. You know, something else. It's a privilege to even have played her stuff here. If you don't agree, I don't think you're human. Sorry. So, I'm out of here. Just about out of here.
2: Into my life.
1: No, we're not playing that. We're going to play my closing theme there. So, following me is Dashiki Joe, and he's in the house. Hold on, you're not on yet, Dashiki. Okay, here you go. Wait, there, go. Do the woohoo. Now, there it is.
3: Hey, great show, Loki, as always.
1: Yeah, so, Dashiki, what do you got planned? What's the name of your show?
3: Dashiki Joe's Jam Nation here on KTAL LP.
1: All right. So, what do you got in store for us?
3: We've got a very, very special guest coming on tonight. One of my faves. I've known this guy for over 25 years. He's been playing for 30. A guy by the name of Mike Dillon. And if you've never heard, it's D-I-L-L-O-N.
1: And, yeah.
3: If you've never heard him, he is Mr. New Orleans. Mr. New Orleans. He is a vibraphonist genius, and he combines jazz with punk. You gotta hear him. He's great. He's
1: all right.
3: Toured with Les Claypool and Ricky Lee Jones to a handful of artists. We have a really nice interview coming up from him. And three exclusive tracks from his upcoming album that isn't even released until October. He sent me three tracks to present tonight on the show.
1: Wow.
3: So happy about it.
1: That's awesome, dude.
3: Woo-hoo, right?
1: Hey, it's good Dashiki's back. He's in the chair. Just stay tuned. 7 o'clock to 9, right? Or is it 8?
3: 7 to 9.
1: You do 1 hour or two?
3: 2 hours.
1: 2 hours. He's 7 to 9. And then after him is, what's the guy? Checkerboard Lounge with, yeah. I don't know who he is. I don't know. I'm asleep by then. I'll be honest. But I'm sure it's great. So, Checkerboard Lounge after Dashiki Joe. I always listen to Dashiki because it's on my ride home and then I like it and I turn it on at home and make some vittles. So,
3: you should
1: do the same. He's great. He's an awesome dude. All right. Adios, amigos.

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2: 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And I'm going to jump us right into the music this week so I have time to get to everything. We're going back to April 26th, 1972. The Grateful Dead are in Frankfurt, Germany. I'm going to play the first set closing pairing of Good Lovin' and Dire Wolf, and then we'll hear a great energetic take on Truckin' from the second set of that evening. 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

Minnesota? No, no. Old North, no, not North Dakota, Minnesota. Old Oklahoma. 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Old Oklahoma. 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Old Oklahoma toad. Old Oklahoma toad. On a dusty country road. Just sitting there and blinking. 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You know, I've been on this road. And I've been doing some thinking. There's a fat bug crawling and he's not too far away. If you sit here stalling, you won't get that bug today. And when the night starts falling, it'll soon be yesterday. Soon be yesterday. And the cold Oklahoma dawn will find the fat bug gone. And he won't be returning.

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1: Hearts of Hope, a provider serving individuals with developmental disabilities, will host a community event called Heroes, Wheels, and Smiles from 9 a.m. to 1 p.m. on Saturday, August 29th at Young Park. 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

I am Samuel Orozco, executive producer and host of Línea Abierta, heard on Quetal Radio every weekday from 1 to 2 in the afternoon. Línea Abierta is a live calling program in Spanish, and we're proud to be on the Quetal Radio lineup in Las Cruces.

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1: One, two, one, two, three.

do. All those other times, I'm not gonna claim to know what happened, and I don't even know how I got home that night.

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And it won't be the last time. It won't be the last time.

0: remember buying a little Indian sort of chest of drawers once, and I was so intrigued by it and the colour of it, and I thought, this, if I let it be, could be the beginning of a new life for me, if I followed the message of this little set of drawers and built everything else around that, that would be a different life.
1: Doña Ana County is seeking two residents to serve on the Animal Services Center of the Mesilla Valley Board of Directors and will accept applications until 5 p.m. on Thursday, August 27th. A letter of interest and a resume can be sent via email to amandag@doñaana.gov or mailed to 845 North Motel Boulevard, Las Cruces, New Mexico, 88007.
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Women in the American Revolution, The Advocates. Judith Sargent Murray was a self-taught intellectual and writer during the formation of American independence. She began writing as a poet, soon switching to essays and commentaries on contemporary issues and women's rights. In 1784, under the pseudonym Constantia, she published essays in a Boston magazine. She also used the pseudonyms Honora and Marticia and the male pen name Belina for publications in Massachusetts. Influential supporters included First Lady Martha Washington and Second Lady Abigail Adams. During reorganization following the American Revolution, Judith Sargent Murray wrote essays advocating women's education, equality, and economic independence. Her essay, On the Equality of the Sexes, was published in 1790, 2 years before Mary Wollstonecraft's classic, A Vindication of the Rights of Woman. In Boston, her play, The Medium, or A Happy Tea Party, was the first play produced by an American on stage. In 1790, Judith Sargent Murray's plays and the Gleena columns were published in a 3-volume set. Many relied on satire to challenge patriarchal values for social change. Murray got endorsements from President George Washington and Vice President John Adams and pre-sold 800 copies. Major supporters included Mercy Otis Warren, poet and political satire playwright during the American Revolution. Today, scholars are still researching 20 volumes of 5,000 letters written by Judith Sargent Murray.

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0: from New York, this is Democracy Now!
1: This wasn't an accident. My son did not take his life. My son was killed. It's a design choice. A company that builds its platforms to maximize a child's engagement. Click after click at the cost of the child's safety. They knew what they were doing.
0: A landmark trial against Facebook's parent company Meta has begun in California. The company is accused of designing Facebook and Instagram to addict kids despite clear risks. We'll speak to Jessica Gonzalez of the group Free Press about the trial and other major media news, including ABC suing the FCC. Then we look at how President Trump will personally profit by selling early access to his Truth Social posts for $100,000 a month. We'll speak to a former federal prosecutor suing to stop the practice that would give wealthy investors early access to the president's announcements. Then to Texas, where bipartisan outcry has forced Customs and Border Protection Commissioner Rodney Scott to pause construction in Big Bend National Park.
2: Last night, I put a pause on all activity in that park as far as construction goes until I can get down there and do a personal evaluation, talk to some stakeholders, talk to local law enforcement in that area, and more to follow this week.
0: We'll also go to Arizona, where protests are engaged in a tree sit to block border wall construction there. All that and more coming up. Welcome to Democracy Now!, democracynow.org, The War and Peace Report. I'm Amy Goodman. In Gaza, Israeli airstrikes killed at least seven Palestinians, including a child, at a cafe in the port west of Gaza City. It comes a day after Trump's son-in-law and envoy, Jared Kushner, wrapped up a meeting with Israeli Prime Minister Benjamin Netanyahu, as well as one with Hamas officials. Since last October's so-called ceasefire, Israel's killed over 1,200 Palestinians in Gaza. Abu Ahmad was among several people surveying the aftermath of Tuesday's attack.
3: They are telling us every day that there is a truce. We are hearing on social media and news channels that there is a truce. A truce for 14 days, 3 months, and I don't know what. But it is not implemented in reality in the Gaza Strip. The people of Gaza are bleeding every day.
0: A Palestinian American flew to the occupied West Bank Monday to help relatives defend the family home, which Israeli settlers have surrounded for more than a week. Settlers have surrounded several Palestinian houses in the village of Kusra, south of Nablus, and blocked the people inside from leaving. Louis Ridi, who lives in Ohio, owns one of the houses. His brother, Kusei Abu Rida, and his teenage nephew have stayed inside to keep settlers from taking it. U.S. Ambassador Mike Huckabee called the siege a horrific act of terror. UNICEF brought in food, water, and medicine over the weekend after the Israeli military declared the area a closed military zone. This is Louis Ridi.
4: I came here to be present with him. I left my my luxury home in America. I left my luxury vehicles in America. I left my wife, my two daughters. I left my business and decided to be here at my home to protect it from the settlers to steal it and raising the American flag to send the message to the American embassy and the U.S. officials that I am currently under siege and I need a protection.
0: Officials from the Joint Maritime Information Center Tuesday said attackers struck two ships in the Strait of Hormuz in recent days, killing at least one sailor. Hours earlier, the United Arab Emirates said its air defenses tracked two ballistic missiles fired from Iran. Both fell into the sea, the second inside Emirati waters. Qatar's foreign ministry said mediators will not return to broader U.S.-Iran talks until Iran and Oman reach their own deal on passage through the strait. Iranian foreign ministry Minister Abbas Araghchi said the U.S. is now begging to talk, while President Trump posted a map of the waterway labeled New U.S. Territory. Also on Tuesday, prosecutors in Manhattan charged 17 Iranians with hacking for the Islamic Revolutionary Guard Corps. The Justice Department says the Mabna Institute broke into 144 U.S. universities and 178 more abroad, stealing over 31 terabytes of research. Syrians marched in Aleppo this week over the death of a man who was arrested and allegedly beaten by security forces. 29-year-old Mohammed Ghamira, a father of two and a former volunteer with the White Helmet Civil Defense Group, died in a hospital Sunday after being released from jail. He was detained after he allegedly stole money. Syria's emergency management minister, Raed al-Salah, who's the former head of the White Helmets, wrote on X that Ghamira died of cerebral and gastrointestinal bleeding brought on by a beating he took after being detained. The Trump administration imposed sanctions Tuesday on the president of the International Criminal Court and senior prosecutor who's investigated Israeli officials over the war on Gaza. The State Department targeted ICC President Tomoko Akani of Japan and senior trial lawyer Abdoulaye Say of Senegal, freezing any assets they hold in U.S. jurisdictions or that touch the American financial system. Say was on the team that sought an arrest warrant for Israeli Prime Minister Benjamin Netanyahu for crimes against humanity in Gaza. Israeli media report he also oversees an inquiry into Israeli funding for illegal West Bank settlements and the arming of Israeli settlers. A federal judge in Boston has sided with the Trump administration to revoke temporary protected status, TPS, for more than 5,000 Ethiopian immigrants living and working in the United States. The ruling by U.S. District Judge Brian Murphy lifted the final legal block in Trump's efforts to end TPS for individual countries and comes after the Supreme Court ended the protection for immigrants from Haiti and Syria. Since Trump returned to office, his administration's moved to terminate TPS for at least 13 out of 17 countries. TPS granted deportation relief for hundreds of thousands of immigrants whose home countries were designated unsafe due to war or climate disaster. In related news, the Trump administration's been quietly deporting immigrants from Mexico to other Central American countries. That's according to CBS News, which spoke to two anonymous DHS officials who said in recent months, hundreds of Mexican immigrants have been deported to Guatemala and Honduras. This despite the Mexican government's willingness to accept all citizens removed from the United States. Trump's Justice Department is pushing a federal appeals court to reinstate criminal charges against Kilmer Abrego Garcia, the Maryland father who was wrongfully sent to El Salvador's notorious Sekat mega prison last year and months later returned to the U.S. In May, U.S. District Judge Waverly Crenshaw dismissed human smuggling charges brought by Trump officials against Abrego Garcia, whose case quickly became a symbol of Trump's mass deportation campaign. At the time, Judge Crenshaw said Abrego Garcia's prosecution was, quote, vindictive in nature, unquote. The Justice Department, under the leadership of newly confirmed U.S. Attorney General Todd Blanche, is now appealing that ruling. An immigrant was hospitalized after he was brutally beaten and arrested by ICE agents in Virginia last week. Jose Mejia Hernandez says it was only after he regained consciousness at the hospital that he saw the injuries and severe bruising on his face, consistent with blunt force trauma. He also reportedly suffered major brain bleeding and swelling. According to journalist Aaron Parnas, Hernandez was walking to work when two ICE agents approached him in a truck. At the hospital, he had ICE agents by his side at all times and was never given proper explanation of his diagnosis or injuries. Once discharged, Hernandez was taken to an ICE office where they placed a GPS ankle monitor on him. He was hospitalized a second time after he felt unwell and was diagnosed with a traumatic brain injury, but doctors were reportedly unable to conduct an MRI at the time due to ICE's ankle monitor. Annual military drills between South Korea and the United States are underway, but just hours before they were scheduled to start, President Trump announced He'd ordered the Pentagon to substantially scale back the military exercises, as he said the drills may send a hostile signal to North Korea. Trump claims to have a good relationship with North Korea's dictator Kim Jong-un. The move has prompted South Korean President Lee Jae-myung to push for military control independent from the United States. This is a 75-year-old resident of Pochon, South Korea, sitting near the border with North Korea.
5: 보니까,
6: I saw in the news yesterday that Trump said the drills should be scaled back because he is friendly with Kim Jong-un. I think that reflects a lack of understanding of North Korea. To be honest, I feel anxious. As a resident of a border area, I feel particularly uneasy.
0: ABC filed a First Amendment lawsuit on Tuesday against the Federal Communications Commission, alleging the Trump administration has undertaken a retaliatory campaign against the network. This comes as the FCC is closely scrutinizing ABC on several fronts. The media regulator is investigating the broadcaster over corporate diversity programs, as well as alleged political bias on the morning show The View. The FCC is also pushing several ABC stations to renew their broadcast licenses years earlier than expected. Last year, ABC briefly suspended late-night comedian Jimmy Kimmel under pressure from FCC Chair Brendan Carr over a joke about the assassination of right-wing activist Charlie Kirk. Because of national outcry, Kimmel was reinstated. The Trump administration Tuesday advanced plans to open nearly 45 million acres of wilderness and national forest to road construction and logging. The U.S. Forest Service proposal would undo the 2001 roadless rule, a Clinton-era regulation meant to keep those tracks undeveloped. President Trump's been pressuring the agency to increase logging in thin forests. Drew McConville, a senior fellow at the Center for American Progress, said, quote, "By ripping protections from some of our oldest intact forests, the Trump administration's endangering the drinking water supplies of tens of millions and threatening wildlife habitats and recreation opportunities in almost every state," unquote. In Florida, Democratic Socialist State Rep. Angie Nixon pulled off a stunning victory in the Democratic Senate primary against Alexander Vindman, a former Army intelligence officer who testified during Trump's first impeachment against Trump. Backed by the Democratic establishment, he raised more than 16 times as much campaign money as Nixon, who ended up winning. Meanwhile, in the race for governor, former Republican Congress member David Jolly, who switched parties, won the Democratic primary. He'll face off against Republican Congress member Byron Donalds in the general election, who's backed by Donald Trump. Establishment Democrats Jared Moskowitz and Debbie Wasserman Schultz won their races despite Republican gerrymandering, and incumbent Congressmember Corey Mills lost the Republican primary in Florida's 7th Congressional District to Ryan Elijah. Mills was facing a House Ethics Committee investigation into allegations of assault and threatening behavior toward women. In Alaska Senate race, incumbent Republican Senator Dan Sullivan and Democratic Congressmember Mary Peltola are advancing to the general election. In the primary, two Dan Sullivans were on the ballot, with the other Dan Sullivan capturing 2.4% of the vote. And in Pakistan, the Supreme Court ruled Tuesday authorities must transfer jailed ex-Prime Minister Imran Khan to a private hospital in Islamabad for a medical evaluation. The ruling comes after his relatives and personal doctors spent months raising alarms about his condition and whether he was receiving adequate care behind bars. Khan had been in jail for 3 years on corruption charges that UN experts have called arbitrary and politically motivated. This is Khan's lawyer.
7: This is a very welcoming decision. He is the founder and chairman of Pakistan Tehreek-e-Insaf and has been in jail for nearly 3 years now. Given the nature of the medical report that has come out, especially the medical report submitted yesterday, I believe this is a very good and encouraging decision.
0: And those are some of the headlines. This is Democracy Now!, democracynow.org, The War and Peace Report. I'm Amy Goodman. A landmark trial against Facebook's parent company, Meta, has begun in Oakland, California. Meta is accused of designing Facebook and Instagram to addict kids despite clear risks. The case was brought by attorneys general from four states, California, Colorado, Kentucky, and New Jersey. In total, 29 states have sued Meta over its practices. Outside the federal courthouse in Oakland, parents spoke out about the impact of social media platforms on their children's well-being. This is Shannon Heacock, whose son Elijah died by suicide at the age of 16.
5: This wasn't an accident. My son did not take his life. My son was killed. It's a design choice. A company that builds its platforms to maximize a child's engagement. Click after click at the cost of the child's safety. They knew what they were doing.
0: In other major media news, ABC has sued the Federal Communications Commission after FCC Chair Brendan Carr ordered an early review of eight local ABC TV licenses. Carr had ordered the review one day after President Trump and First Lady Melania Trump publicly demanded ABC fire late-night host Jimmy Kimmel for a joke about the First Lady. The FCC is also investigating ABC over its corporate diversity programs, as well as alleged political bias on the morning show The View. In its lawsuit, ABC states, quote, acting through the Federal Communications Commission, the administration's waged a retaliatory campaign against ABC for a single reason. It disapproves of what ABC broadcasts. For more on these two stories, as well as other major media news, we go to California, where we're joined by Jessica Gonzalez, co-CEO of Free Press and a member of the Big Tech Oversight Board. Jessica, welcome back to Democracy Now! Let's start with the opening arguments in the Meta trial in Oakland. Talk about the significance of this case.
8: Good morning, Amy. Listen, for years, many of us have been pointing out that platforms like Facebook are making design choices that are harmful. The business model of Facebook and other social media platforms is selling us, our attention, our eyeballs, and our kids' attention to advertisers. The business model is predicated on getting us addicted, on essentially having us spend as much time as possible on these platforms. It's really interesting to see a case finally make it to trial and to actually have these issues litigated. But the truth is that Facebook knew a lot about the impacts of its platform on children and on others. And the business model really is about collecting a lot of data about us and using that data to micro-target us with the type of content that makes us keep coming back.
0: You're a member of the Big Tech Oversight Board. What is that?
8: This is a collection of people who came together after Facebook appointed its own oversight board, which was a list of folks who were on the Facebook payroll who were meant to provide some oversight over what the company was doing. In reality, they didn't have any authority to hold the platform accountable. And so a collection of folks from around the world, led by Carol Cadwalader, who broke the Cambridge Analytica story, Maria Ressa, a Nobel Peace Prize winner, and others came together to really try to provide some critique about what Facebook was doing, the design choices it was making, and the hate and disinformation that they were spreading all throughout the world.
0: Now, your organization, Free Press, and hundreds of journalists are demanding USA Today end their Palantir partnership. Nearly 800 journalists at USA Today newspapers signed statements urging the company to end this newly announced partnership with the software company Palantir, whose products have been used by the U.S. government to assist with immigration raids. Talk about what they and you are calling for.
8: Listen, journalistic entities have no business making special deals and having special relationships like with companies like Palantir, which the U.S. government is using to assist in crimes against humanity. We need to have editorial independence from big companies that deserve oversight from journalistic institutions. And so I support the call. We support the call from the USA Today journalists, because this is going to impinge upon independent reporting that holds this company and this administration accountable.
0: Let's turn to ABC's lawsuit against the FCC. I want to read more from the lawsuit. Quote, "This case boils down to a simple question. Can the administration use its control over the federal regulatory apparatus to punish a media organization for editorial decisions and news coverage it dislikes? Because the First Amendment provides a clear answer, of course not. This court's intervention is necessary to stop the Federal Communications Commission's extraordinary assault on free speech," the lawsuit states. Explain what is at stake. This lawsuit came down right about the time we were broadcasting yesterday. It was announced.
8: Well, I'm so thrilled that finally a major media company is sticking up for itself to the administration. We have seen Brendan Carr, the FCC chairman, relentlessly jawbone at broadcasters over which he has regulatory authority. He has threatened them with investigations. We don't even know the full extent of the investigations that the FCC has ongoing against ABC and other licensees. He has called ABC's licenses in for early renewal. That comment process just closed. And so at any time now, the FCC can do what's called designate those licenses, the only 8 broadcast licenses that ABC still holds, for a hearing. And that is the next step in revoking broadcast licenses. And there has been every indication that the reason that Brendan Carr is going after ABC is because Donald Trump wants him to, because Donald Trump doesn't like what ABC is airing. He doesn't like it when they bring on his political opponents for conversations. He doesn't like it when Jimmy Kimmel makes jokes at his expense. But see, this is what the First Amendment protects. The First Amendment protects us from government intrusion into the editorial decisions of our media. And we've seen them time and again go after broadcasters. ABC isn't the only one. They're just the first one to say enough already, because the Trump administration has elevated this risk to the point that it's going to do serious damage to their business. In fact, if you look into the filing that went into the court yesterday, they cite numerous examples of how they've already altered their news coverage to keep the president happy. For instance, they aired a speech that they didn't want to air on their live stream. They said they felt pressured to do so. They haven't brought anyone, any political guests onto The View out of fear that the president would retaliate against them. I mean, the list goes on and on. And this is just what's happening inside of ABC. We know this is happening at other broadcasters, other regulated entities as well. But they're all just kind of trying to duck and cover and not catch the president's attention. So it's really a good move on ABC's part that they're finally sticking up for themselves. I think they've finally learned that when bullies go after you, you can't just cower in a corner, because they keep coming.
0: I mean, it was amazing. ABC settled for, what was it, $15 million gave the president.
8: $15 million.
0: When many felt they could have gone to court and won. Then the whole kerfuffle over Jimmy Kimmel and the outcry across the country that led these organizations, these licensees, to restore Jimmy Kimmel's late night show because President Trump doesn't like him. So this is a new approach here. Don't bend the knee.
8: This is a new approach. And listen, when ABC yanked Jimmy Kimmel off the air, Free Press immediately launched an action. We set up a tool, and thousands of people called their local ABC stations and demanded that he be reinstated. Of course, there was a tremendous uproar from the public above and beyond. People canceled their Disney Plus subscriptions. And so the actions we take as regular people make a difference. If we mass protest, we can make a difference. And I think in a lot of ways that was encouraging to ABC. because they saw there was going to be business impacts if they didn't stand up for free speech.
0: And they're admitting in this lawsuit that, for example, in The View and also in Jimmy Kimmel's show, they are changing the way they choose guests because of administration pressure.
8: Yes. And in fact, they are not the only ones. We hosted two events with FCC Commissioner Ana Gomez over the past year. She is the lone Democrat left on the FCC. And we had folks come in, journalists here in Los Angeles, as well as in Camden, New Jersey. And the ripple effects across the industry are widely felt. We are hearing from local radio stations that they're nervous about airing things online that are critical of the administration. We've heard from so many independent journalists the type of retaliation they are facing. And so it's not often that Free Press is standing up for ABC Disney. They're a corporate outlet that in many ways is flawed. But if we don't stand up for, if we can't stand up for Jimmy Kimmel and ABC, we're recognizing, like, those are wealthy outlets. Jimmy Kimmel is a famous white man. Like, the impacts on folks who aren't rich and famous and privileged are really rippling downwards.
0: And of course,
8: so this is bigger than just Kimmel. This is bigger than just Disney.
0: And Jessica Gonzalez, your Free Press is not to be confused with Barry Weiss's Free Press. Barry Weiss, who became head of CBS News and has gutted, eviscerated 60 Minutes. And I want to stay on the issue of that Paramount-owned entity. In other major news, Paramount Skydance is asking a U.S. judge to require the states challenging its acquisition of Warner Brothers Discovery to post a nearly $2 billion bond to cover the costs of delaying the deal. Paramount Skydance is run by David Ellison, whose father, Larry Ellison, is the billionaire founder of Oracle. They are prominent allies of President Trump. Under the proposed deal, CNN and CBS News, streaming services HBO Max and Paramount Plus, as well as film and television studios Universal and Paramount, would all be combined under a single entity controlled by the Ellisons. You're sitting there, Jessica, in California. He's threatening the attorney general there, Ron Bonta, who's leading this lawsuit against this merger. Talk about this stage of the lawsuit and the threats of the Ellisons.
8: I thought Rob Bonta had a great line to this yesterday, which is that the Ellisons went into this deal knowing that what they were bargaining for. These companies are sophisticated entities. They agreed to a ticking fee. They agreed, they, Paramount, agreed to pay Warner Brothers $7 million a day after a certain date if the deal hadn't closed yet. They understood that this was a complex regulatory landscape, that there are federal regulators, state regulators, and in fact, regulators abroad that have an interest in this massive, massive combination of media outlets. And they made the deal anyways. Look, California and our taxpayers here, we don't owe Paramount anything. They're pulling out all the stops, trying to threaten our state with leaving. But the truth of the matter is, they knew what this deal was about. They knew what they were giving up. They were so desperate to get a hold of Warner Brothers. Because remember, at the time when they made this deal, they were in a bidding war with Netflix. They went into this with eyes wide open, and they made a deal. If they don't like it, they can leave the deal. They can pay the breakup fee. But the truth is, they are trying to threaten. They are trying to. They just started a new fake grassroots campaign a couple days ago where they're trying to buy constituency. But hundreds of thousands of people have come out to say block the merger, no concessions, including 5,600 creatives who have thrown down with activists and consumers to say, this is bad, this is going to result in massive job loss. Given what the Ellisons have already done to Paramount and to CBS News, we have every reason to believe that they're going to use their perch to censor and to interfere with the editorial independence of CNN as well. And the truth is, the people don't want this merger. And David Ellison and his daddy can't buy their way out of this.
0: I just saw Jane Fonda this weekend in Los Angeles, and of course she revived her father's committee to protect the First Amendment, and she is one of those leading the charge against this merger. But in this last minute we have, Jessica, I wanted to ask you about the FCC rewriting TV station ownership rules to allow for even more corporate consolidation. Can you just simply summarize this?
8: It's remarkable. The FCC is trying to repeal a statute, which it does not have authority to do. It voted that out a couple weeks ago. We're waiting for that order to drop in the Federal Register. And once it does, we'll be suing the FCC with our partners because the FCC does not have authority to overrule a statute. In sum, what they want to do is make it easier for people like Larry Ellison and David Ellison and other oligarchs who are aligned with Trump to gobble up more media. This is the authoritarian takeover attempt of our media system, and we're not going to let it happen.
0: Jessica Gonzalez, co-CEO of the media advocacy group Free Press. They had the name first. She's also a member of the Big Tech Oversight Board. Coming up, we talk more about media news. We look at how President Trump will personally profit by selling early access to his Truth Social posts about government policy for $100,000 a month. Back in 30 seconds.

0: Monster by Deerhoof, performing in our Democracy Now! Studio. This is Democracy Now!, democracynow.org. I'm Amy Goodman. The Intercept and the Freedom of the Press Foundation have filed a lawsuit against President Trump and his staff seeking to halt a new venture by Trump's media company to monetize the president's social media posts on Truth Social. Under the scheme called Truth API, the platform would charge up to $100,000 per month for early access to the president's posts, which frequently drive stock market volatility. The plan launched on August 1st, and reportedly at least 10 customers have signed up. In announcing the lawsuit, Ben Musick, editor-in-chief of The Intercept, said Trump is trying to enrich himself by privatizing government information that he has no right to sell. We won't let it stand, he said. This comes as the Trump Media and Technology Corporation, which owns Truth Social, announced a $238 million loss during the second quarter of this year. The company is yet to be profitable. For more, we go to Washington, D.C., where we're joined by Brendan Belew, CEO of the Public Integrity Project. He is a former federal prosecutor who spent 2 years prosecuting January 6th Capitol insurrectionists. He's one of the lawyers representing The Intercept and Freedom of the Press Foundation in this lawsuit. Brendan, welcome back to Democracy Now! If you can just simply explain what is not just being proposed, but what has begun on Truth Social, the president's means of speaking to the world.
1: Absolutely. So you hit the nail on the head in how you described it, that Truth Social is the president's means of speaking to the world. If you want to know what the federal government is doing, you have to follow Truth Social. Truth Social is where the president hires and fires people. It's where he announces wars. It's where he announces ceasefires. It's where he exclusively announces many, if not most, of the core initiatives of his administration. What's being proposed is that Truth Social is offering what's called an API, a data feed that will give early access to his post to those who, as you said, are willing to subscribe for $100,000 a month. This means that folks who are willing to pay that money are going to get early access to what Truth Social's parent company itself describes as quote-unquote market-moving information. They're going to have access to that early, which they can then use for trading, they can use it for gambling, they can use it for national security purposes, if they are, for instance, working for a foreign power. So there are all sorts of ways that the president is literally selling government information for private profit.
0: As you say in the lawsuit, the scheme is profoundly corrupt. The president stands to gain financially by giving market-moving government information to those who are willing and able to pay his personal company, unquote. I want to go to a clip right now of Press Secretary Karoline Leavitt assuring reporters that anything on Trump's social media site is straight from the horse's mouth. This is Leavitt speaking about Truth Social during a news conference in February.
2: The post should be taken as the policy of the Trump administration. It's coming straight from the horse's mouth. When you see it on Truth Social, you know it's directly from President Trump. That's the beauty of this president and his transparency and relaying this administration's policies to all of you and to the rest of the world.
0: So, Brendan Belew, talk about the significance of what she's saying, that this is the mouthpiece of the administration that President Trump personally will be profiting from.
1: Yeah, well, the White House did itself no favors by having Karoline Leavitt say that, at least from a legal perspective. So, part of the case alleges that Truth Social is what you would call a public forum. A public forum is one where you have First Amendment rights to speak, First Amendment rights to access information. When the White House, when the press secretary says that this is the official place for finding information from the president, that makes it a public forum. And so the basic legal problem that you have here isn't just that it's profoundly corrupt, the scheme, but that's also unconstitutional. That by posting on the Truth Social platform in ways that people who pay more get earlier access, that actually interferes with people's First Amendment rights to public information. One of the things that the First Amendment protects not only is the right to speak, but the right to equal access to government information. The government can't discriminate who it gives information to based on, you know, who they are, what they believe, what they're willing to pay the president. And so really, that statement was really counterproductive for the White House and helps our case a great deal.
0: The named defendants in your lawsuit include President Trump and two of his closest aides, Natalie Harp, who we talked about on Democracy Now! Yesterday, and Daniel Scavino, as well as the executive office of the president and the White House office. Why did you choose these people and entities to sue?
1: Well, you know, it's clear that this isn't just the president typing on his phone and posting this on Truth Social. There is a whole operation that makes Truth Social the official mouthpiece of this administration, involving Dan Scavino, involving Natalie Harp, involving Harp and Scavino's employers, the executive office of the president, and the White House office. So this is really helpful in building the case that this is that the Truth Social is intimately entwined with the White House operations, and again, helps build the argument that this is, in fact, a public forum where constitutional rights apply.
0: Trump holds the largest stake in TMTG through a revocable trust that owns about 41% of the company, a stake worth more than $1 billion. He's the trust's sole beneficiary?
1: Yes, he is. Yep.
0: The significance of this.
1: Yeah, so he's, as the sole beneficiary, this means that he is the person that's going to make money from this scheme. He holds 41% of the stock in the company. He is the largest shareholder. It means he probably is able to have the most power in dictating the strategy of the company. I mean, but the game is kind of given away by the fact that it's called Trump Media. You know, it really shows that this is an arm of the president's personal business. And, you know, the analogy that I always use here is this isn't like, you know, just paying an ordinary fee to access government information. This is paying a private company connected to a political official in order to access information that all of us should be able to get. It would be a little bit like having to pay the Republican National Committee in order to get access to court documents. Structurally, legally, this is no different.
0: Brendan Belew, CEO of the Public Integrity Project, former federal prosecutor who spent 2 years prosecuting the January 6th Capitol rioters, now suing to stop Donald Trump's scheme to sell early access to his Truth Social posts and pocket the profits. Brendan Belew's latest book is titled When Companies Run the Courts, How Forced Arbitration Became America's Secret Justice System. This is Democracy Now! When we come back, we will go to Texas and Arizona. What's happening in Big Bend National Park? Stay with us.

by Pierre Locatelli. This is Democracy Now!, democracynow.org. I'm Amy Goodman. In southern Texas, the Trump administration said Monday it's temporarily pausing construction on a section of the border infrastructure that's in Big Bend National Park after construction crews were filmed bulldozing pristine desert wilderness, prompting ongoing protests and lawsuits. The Department of Homeland Security waived requirements that federal contractors comply with a broad slate of environmental laws to proceed with construction in the national park. The area covers a quarter of the U.S.-Mexico border, but sees only about 1% of border crossings due to the rugged terrain. The project in the Big Bend region is expected to cost $7 billion. Opposition to the controversial project has been widespread and bipartisan, including from an

0: headed to Big Bend National Park last night. I put a pause on all activity in that park as far as construction goes until I can get down there and do a personal evaluation, talk to some stakeholders, talk to local law enforcement in that area, and more to follow this week.
1: On Tuesday, Rodney Scott told local officials the pause would last just 2 weeks. In a statement, campaigner Laken Jordahl of the Center for Biological Diversity said, quote, "We won't rest until the contracts are canceled, the waivers of law are rescinded, and the bulldozers are sent packing for good," unquote. We go now to Texas, where we are joined by Laken Jordahl, a national public lands advocate with the Center for Biological Diversity. Laken used to work at Big Bend National Park on wilderness stewardship issues. I mean, Big Bend, I think it's something like the size of Rhode Island. We're talking about a massive area. Now, Laken, you're not usually siding, maybe I'm wrong, with the local sheriffs, with the Republican senators, but this is across the political spectrum. I mean, you had local sheriffs and the governor of Texas, Greg Abbott, both claiming they were responsible for this pause, wanting to take credit. Talk about what's happened here.
2: Good morning from beautiful Big Bend, Amy. This movement that we have built is a force to be reckoned with. I think the administration made such a massive miscalculation when they sicked their bulldozers on this great American national park. We have seen local sheriffs who are extremely conservative, border security experts, come out and oppose this thing. We've got Republican state house reps on our side. You know, this pause is welcome news. It shows just how nervous the administration is about this resistance. But we have no reason to trust DHS. None. They didn't even admit that there was construction happening here until this week. They were trying to hide that from the public. And we've been out filming the bulldozers every day, working with this incredible local community. And I don't think they understand just how deep people's connection to this land, to this national park, and to the Rio Grande is here in Texas.
1: So let's talk about who got the contracts. Newsweek says Tim Barnard and his wife donated $1 million to a Trump fundraising committee in 2024. Barnard Construction Company has been awarded billions of dollars in federal border barrier contracts, including nearly $2 billion linked directly to the Big Bend region. If you can talk about this, and also, we're not talking about building the wall in Big Bend, right? It's the infrastructure to service all of this, for example, surveillance, etc. But start with the donors who are contractors now.
2: Yeah, these contractors are darlings of this administration, and they've been given billions of dollars to build walls all across the U.S.-Mexico border. At this point, I mean, this administration is using this national park and its destruction as an opportunity to transfer billions of dollars into their pockets. And it's the same playbook that we see all across America's public lands. You know, these contractors have received $7 billion to build walls, vehicle barriers, and roads across the region. In the park itself, it's a $1.7 billion contract. That is more than half of the entire annual operating budget of the National Park Service. As a former Park Service staff, like, I cannot fathom, they have lost a quarter of their entire staff. They are facing budget cuts like they have never seen. Trash cans are piling up at national parks. Staff have been fired, and we're losing so much institutional knowledge. And if we just spent a fraction of this $1.7 billion on actually sustaining our national parks, dealing with the maintenance backlog, I mean, it would be life-changing for so many people. But instead, we're using all of this money to build a useless network of roads that cut into the most pristine part of the national park just to enrich a federal contractor.
1: And talk about why Republicans, leading Republicans, are taking on President Trump on this, from Governor Abbott to the sheriffs.
2: Yeah, you know, I think in Texas, Big Bend is symbolic of this idea of freedom. This place, this national park, it changes you once you've been here. And Republicans are not immune to that love for the land. It's been incredible to see them speaking out. I think in a lot of cases, it's too little, too late. But it's nice to have Abbott trying to claim that he's responsible for this.

0: There's also, you know, a ton of wildlife out here. There are game species that the Texas backcountry hunters and anglers have been working with us on this project. So everybody loves this place. Everybody loves the river. And if you look at the facts, there are just no border crossings that happen here. So it is unjustifiable what they are doing to this place. And we do not trust this pause. We are seeking a permanent stop to construction, and we just filed for an emergency injunction with the court on Monday.
1: And Lake and Jordo, can you talk about the environmental laws that were waived in Big Bend, including the Endangered Species Act, the Native American Graves Protection and Repatriation Act, Clean Water Act, and more?
0: Yeah, with the strike of the pen, the DHS secretary has eviscerated decades of our nation's most important environmental laws. This has never happened in a national park. National parks are supposed to be the public lands with the highest degree of protection. I mean, you can't pick a flower in a national park and take it home. And yet we're seeing this irreversible destruction unfold. And that is only allowed because of these vast and sweeping environmental waivers. We are challenging that waiver authority in court. DHS has argued that the Big Bend region is an area of high illegal activity, but the numbers don't add up. The entire sector last month, 517 miles of border here, there were 98 apprehensions across the entire 517-mile sector. Nobody understands why they're pushing forward with this project.
1: I want to go now to Arizona, Lake and Jordal. I want to thank you very much for being with us. Lake and Jordal, again, National Public Lands Advocate with the Center for Biological Diversity. He used to work at Big Bend National Park on wilderness stewardship issues. We go now to southern Arizona, where protests against another section of border wall construction are ongoing. A protest camp predominantly led by queer and femme activists in the small town of Lochiel is seeking to protect ancient cottonwood trees from demolition by federal contractors. At the center of the protest camp is a 200-year-old cottonwood known as a grandmother tree. Democracy Now! Spoke with one of the activists last evening. This is Refugio.
2: We are here protecting a 200-year-old grandmother cottonwood tree. They are sacred to the Tohono O'odham and Yaqui people, who are some of the original stewards of this land. The San Rafael Valley, where these cottonwood trees sit, is one of the most beautiful, most important places for migration of animals, wildlife. It's one of the freest places, I think, in my heart that exists still along these borderlands. There is a binational tree sit happening. We have folks on the other side of what has not been constructed yet. They're on the Mexico side, La Noria side. And right now we have this zone, this stretch where the wall has not appeared, has not been constructed, and it's because we've been halting it by being here. We are being surveilled by private security, which ironically is called Vision Quest. We are being surveilled by Border Patrol. We are being surveilled by the Army, there's the 101st post, and we're being surveilled by the Sheriff's Office, the Santa Cruz Sheriff's Office.
1: Shortly after Refugio spoke to Democracy Now!, another activist, as well as Refugio, were temporarily detained by Mexican state police. In a statement released afterwards, the protesters said they'd seen the tree sit on the Mexican side of the border, quote, attacked by Mexican state police, and that they had mobilized to support their Mexican comrades. They were released without arrest. For more, we go to Tucson, Arizona, where we're joined by John Washington, journalist, staff writer for Lookout. Washington is the author of a number of books. His latest, How to Close a Camp, Dispatch from the Fight Against Immigrant Detention. John, if you can talk about the significance of this tree sit as we move from Big Bend in Texas, like 600 miles away, to grandmother, to this tree, what people are so concerned about on the border?
3: Good morning. Yeah, I think what we're seeing is that the story right now is becoming increasingly not where the Trump administration is building a border wall, but where people are successfully forcing the government to stop, to slow down, or at least change course on border wall construction. So the activists on the ground in Lokiel that we just heard from a moment ago, they've been very clear that this is both an environmental and a political fight. They remind people that the border wall is a tool that deliberately inflicts suffering and death, and they cite the government's own policies in that claim through the 1994 policy of prevention through deterrence. Right now, the Trump administration, in attempts to make the border wall and the border line more rigid, what we're seeing, it's becoming, because of the resistance, more binational, multinational, and transborder. So for now more than 3 weeks, someone has been up tree-sitting in this ancient cottonwood, what they're calling a grandmother. And just last night, for the first time, just across the border in northern Sonora, a Mexican activist joined that person in a tree on the Mexican side. And they strung a rope briefly between the two trees, hanging from it a banner that read, "From Minnesota to Mexico, resistance is fertile." And they have been pushing back. And we see that there are now these connections between the Big Bend, between Lokiel, between further west in Arizona, the fight to stop border wall construction and on the Tohono O'odham Nation. Right where the people are right now in Lokiel is just about a dozen miles from another huge standoff in 2022, where some of the same activists pushed back against the former Arizona Governor Doug Ducey's border wall, constructed out of these old shipping containers. And they successfully pushed back. The state of Arizona was forced to remove those shipping containers, costing taxpayers here about $200 million. And, you know, historians and activists I talked to at the time when I was covering that told me that it was the first time since the fall of the Berlin Wall that a border wall, an international barrier, has actually been removed. And right now, this is what the activists are again pushing for. Another sign in Lokiel reads, "All walls fall." And while that may seem like a hard thing to achieve at the moment, they, in response to the brief arrest last night, are calling for more people to come down and support these and other movements.
1: Do the Mexican police and the U.S. police, the Border Patrol, are they working together?
3: That is unclear. I think that we have certainly seen that is unclear in this exact moment, but we have seen certainly many instances in the past and different parts of the border wall where they absolutely collaborate.
1: The Tohono O'odham Nation recently issued a no trespassing order to block wall construction in its tribal land. Can you talk about the significance of this?
3: That's right. So they filed a lawsuit. So they have always been opposed, or long been opposed, to the border wall that is being constructed on their ancestral homeland. Right now, the government is trying to build, as in Lokiel, a double barrier, so two giant border walls threatening both, you know, pristine, beautiful deserts, fragile ecosystems, archaeological sites, graveyards, etc. They filed a lawsuit to try to stop this. Just last week, a federal judge ruled that the construction can continue, saying that the Tohono O'odham Nation should defer to the federal government, which is a little bit galling given the long history of incursions into ancestral homelands here. They have also posted, the Tohono O'odham have also posted, as you mentioned, no trespassing signs on their land. And this is pretty explicitly targeting people who are going to be engaged in any sort of construction. Right now, one of the most threatened sites is the Quito Baquito Spring, which is this stunning oasis in the desert where a number of species live only right there. And so right now, people trying to protect this land understand that there's, you know, the Sonoran, the pupfish, the Quito Baquito spring snail, that these things, if the border wall construction continues, may be wiped off the face of this earth. So this is a very high stakes.
1: I just have one last question. We have 30 seconds. You've documented the prevention through deterrence strategy implemented in the 90s that funnel migrants deliberately into deadly corridors. How does the Lokiel Border Project fit into that historical pattern of lethal border enforcement?
3: Well, at this point, there's very few areas in Arizona that are not walled off, but it is an ongoing attempt to further punish and inflict suffering and death on migrants, absolutely. However, like in Big Bend, very, very few people cross in this corridor. I mean, people, are right to point out that this very much smells of a boondoggle, that no one is crossing here, and yet they are spending maybe $500 million on just this about 27-mile segment of wall to devastate the local ecosystem.
1: Well, John Washington, I want to thank you so much for being with us, staff writer for Lookout Washington, speaking to us from Arizona, author of the new book, How to Close a Camp, Dispatches from the Fight Against Immigrant Detention. That does it for our show. I'll be in Middlebury, Vermont on August 28th to speak at the Q&A after the screening of the film about Democracy Now! Steal the Story, Please. I'm Amy Goodman.
4: Good day.
1: Thanks for joining us.
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commercial parcels. The meeting is open to the public. The city's Historic Preservation Committee will meet at 6 p.m. in Council Chambers, 700 North Main Street. It will consider an appropriateness application for window replacement, rear addition, and roof alteration at 425 East Montana Avenue, and discuss changes to the Federal Advisory Council on Historic Preservation. It is also open to the public. The Las Cruces Farmers and Crafts Market is open from 8:30 to 1 p.m. on Main Street downtown. Everything from the jewelry and metalwork to paintings and fiber art has been produced in Doniana County. The Las Cruces Toastmasters Club meets from 7 to 8 every Wednesday through September 19th in the Kiva Room at the Good Samaritan Society, 1311 Buena Vista Circle, just off Telshore. The Mesilla Valley Audubon Society meets at 6:30 p.m. in room 142 at Knox Hall on the NMSU campus or by Zoom. Ben Guo will give tips on birding by ear. Sometimes birders can't get their binoculars on a bird, but you can identify it by its call. Ben will provide tips so you don't have to rely on new technology. Crochet at Munson will be held from 1:30 to 3:30 p.m. at the Munson Senior Center, 975 South Mesquite. Come learn the art of crochet or work on your projects with other like-minded crochet enthusiasts. Guided tours of the Taylor Mesilla Historic Site are held each Wednesday through September at 10 a.m. and 2 p.m. You can learn more about the fabulous collection of folk art found inside the Taylor House and gain more insight into the Taylor family, who lived in the home beginning in the 1950s, as well as the history of previous owners and residents. The Songwriter Circle of Las Cruces meets from 10 a.m. to noon at First Christian Church, 1809 El Paseo. Bring your ideas, lyrics, and musical instruments, and join local musicians to bang out some new numbers. The group meets every first and third Wednesday. Please bring an instrument to share your song. The local chapter of AARP meets on the third Wednesday of each month from 2 to 3:30 p.m. at Peace Lutheran Church, 1701 East Missouri Avenue. Topics of interest to seniors are discussed and light refreshments are served. 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Coming up next is Speak Up Las Cruces. This week's hosts are Jamie Bronstein and me, Walt Rubel. Guests are NMSU Chief of Staff Justin Bannister, who will discuss the return of the Domenici Public Policy Conference from 8:30 to 9, and then from 9 to 10, we'll have State Senators Jeff Steinborn, Kerry Hamblin, and Bill Soles, who will discuss a recent town hall meeting on Project Jupiter and possible legislation that could emerge from it. Now it's back to Drive Time Jazz, curated by the Buzzman.

0: That's it for another edition of Drive Time Jazz. Thanks for sitting in with me, your host, the Buzzman, right here at KTALLP Las Cruces.
1: I'm Dr. Anthony Lizowitz, and this is Climate Connections. Summers in Atlanta are hot, and getting hotter as the climate warms. To stay safe in the heat, residents often spend a lot of money on air conditioning.
2: One of the things I saw was that we had seniors especially getting displaced because of energy burden, because the utility rates are too high.
1: To help reduce urban heat, Liliana Bakhtiari of the Atlanta City Council introduced an ordinance that requires so-called cool roofs throughout the city, and the council passed it last year. Cool roofs are built with highly reflective materials, so they absorb less heat from the sun.
2: They're not overly expensive. They're on the market. They're available right now.
1: The ordinance applies to new roofs and major renovations, so widespread adoption will take time. But models show that within a few decades, cool roofs could reduce temperatures in some of the hottest Atlanta neighborhoods by up to 6 degrees. And residents with cool roofs will experience benefits right away. Their homes won't get as hot, and they will spend less on air conditioning
2: as a result of the new roofing. So not only is it reducing extreme heat, some of our hottest areas and citywide, it's going to also help people, especially seniors and renters and people in multifamily, keep their power bills more affordable.
1: Climate Connections is produced by the Yale Center for Environmental Communication. 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
7: And good morning. Welcome to Speak Up Las Cruces. I'm Walt Rubel, and Jamie Bronston is my co-host this morning.
8: Hello.
7: Want to let you know what we have coming up on today's show. And I am really excited about, I'm excited about both of them. So we'll go backwards forward like we always do from 9 o'clock to 10 o'clock. We're going to be talking with State Senators Jeff Steinborn, Kerry Hamblin, and Bill Soles. They, along with Joseph Cervantes, hosted probably one of the best attended and most eagerly awaited town hall meetings that we've had in quite some time, dealing with Project Jupiter. And we will talk to them about that, as well as possible legislation that could be coming up in the 60-day session that will begin next January. That will be from 9 to 10 o'clock, and then from 8:30 to 9. This is the one I'm really excited about. One of my favorite events back when I was at the Sun News every year was the Domenici Public Policy Conference, because they would fly in these bigwigs from all, you know, Pete Domenici's friends, bigwigs, people like, you know, Leon Panetta, Howard Baker, I mean, people who at that time, and this is during the Obama administration, were names in the news all the time, and they came here to Las Cruces for once a year for a policy debate, but really it was more to show Republicans and Democrats working together. I mean, that was the whole point of the, to me it was. And when you talk to Domenici, that's what he talked about all the time is, you know, my Democratic friends and how we're working on this and that. And so it is coming back. And we'll talk to Justin Bannister, of course, not coming back with Pete, but it is coming back. So from 8:39, that's what we will be talking about. And if you would like to join us at any time today, you're welcome to call 575-526-5825. All of our hosts will be in the studio, and so our phone lines will be open throughout the show, and we welcome your calls. Let's see, what do you want to start with? We were talking off the air a little bit about the Regents meeting. That's something that doesn't get covered and doesn't get a whole lot of attention to, the NMSU Regents, but certainly very important to our community and very important to a huge segment of our community that lives and studies there.
8: Yeah, it was a...
7: Or works and studies there.
8: It was a pretty short meeting yesterday. It was only about 40 minutes long because they didn't have any action items. They had a lot of stuff on their consent agenda, and they had some informational items. NMSU has a new provost. who was introduced at convocation yesterday, Joseph Bull, who came to NMSU from Portland State. And his particular interest is in making New Mexico State a better and more welcoming institution for tribal members. He is a member of the Delaware Tribe of Indians, which I grew up in New Jersey, so I had heard of the Delaware Indians, but interesting fact that I did not know, they got like incorporated by the Cherokees in 1867. And so now they're the adopted Delawares in the Cherokee tribe.
7: Okay.
8: So anyway, so he was at the Regents meeting, but one of the interesting features of that meeting, the NMSU Foundation had a report that shows that they are doing quite well. The NMSU Foundation, for people who don't know, is it's affiliated with NMSU in that it collects money and it's in charge of like supplying scholarships and things like that for NMSU, but it is not a publicly overseen entity, so it's kind of a black box. And one of the regents, I believe it was Regent Romero, asked about what sorts of things the foundation has expended its money on, and that was not readily forthcoming at that meeting. So we're, you know, dealing in the multi-hundreds of millions of dollars in terms of what it is that the foundation has.
7: And this is separate from sports, is that right?
8: Or
7: is it connected?
8: I don't... It could be separate from sports, but some of sports is funded through regular legislative
7: appropriations.
8: Yeah.
7: But this, you know, in the day of name, image, and likeness, and buying the best quarterback you can afford, you know, that all. That's why I wonder, is because the athletic budgets at Division I universities have just exploded for.
8: Yes, they have. I don't remember who it was that said this to me, but some Division I athletes make way more money each month than faculty do.
7: Oh, I have no doubt of that.
8: Yeah, so.
7: I mean, but to me, the most obvious thing was Diego Pavia sued so that he could get an extra year of quote-unquote amateur eligibility because he knew he would make way more money at Nashville than he could in the NFL. I mean, he got drafted by somebody, and I don't know if he'll make a team or not, to be honest. He could end up playing, well, could end up playing nowhere. And he was making, I'm sure, hundreds of thousands at Vanderbilt as an amateur. I mean, it's just crazy.
8: I'm not sure whether this is like the newest info or not, but I thought whichever team had drafted him had let him go early in
7: the
8: practices because he wasn't very good.
7: And honestly, he's not an NFL quarterback.
8: Right.
7: He's a very good college quarterback, or was a very good college quarterback. And that I love Russ Bradbury's book where... God, I can't remember the name now, but the concept was that Coors bought the University of Colorado and just turned it into a... And he wrote that before Deion Sanders became the football coach there, and the University of Colorado sort of became the poster child for corporatization of college sports. Craziness.
8: Yeah. Would that a large corporation could like buy a whole university and really fund it all the way up to speed?
7: Yes, yes. Well, we may actually. Florida, I heard, is trying that.
8: Really?
7: There was a very progressive university in Florida, and Ron DeSantis took it over.
8: Oh yeah, yeah, yeah. I know exactly.
7: Yeah,
8: which one
7: I forget
8: mean.
7: What it's called, but that experiment. They're trying that. I don't think it's going very well for them.
8: No, it's New College.
7: New College.
8: Yeah,
7: that's
8: in Sarasota.
7: The name. That's the name. That's right.
8: Did you see that the University of Texas is using AI to search through the syllabi of all of the professors in the UT system and tell them what it is that they can't teach, what parts of their classes they can't teach?
7: No.
8: Well, there had been a kind of a blow up with regard to one professor who was told that he could not teach Plato's Symposium because it talks about the invention of heterosexual and homosexual love. And then in this most recent round of AI examination of syllabi. Somebody who teaches the Holocaust was told that she had to omit the parts about the Nazi regime going after homosexual individuals in terms of putting them into camps, that part had to be left out, which just is the most chilling and weird. And apparently there's fears that some people are sort of complying in advance by taking things out of their syllabi because they don't want to be noticed.
7: Of course. I mean, that's just chilling.
8: Yeah.
7: I mean,
8: it's dystopian.
7: It is very, very much. No, I hadn't heard that, but that is why people are so freaked out.
8: Mm-hmm.
7: I mean, I think there are many, many, many reasons not to like Project Jupiter. There's the environmental reasons. There's the procedural reasons. There's and then there is the bigger reason, that what it is all in service to.
8: Mm-hmm.
7: And I don't think anybody's comfortable with that. I shouldn't say anybody. Cosmic Paradise. Chris Reese, here at the radio station, he wraps his arms around it and understands it and uses it productively. And there are people who do that all over the country and all over the world. I get that. But for the rest of us, you hear stories like that, and it seems like we're just going to get more and more and more of that because it's so easy. Search for this and get rid of it, and with no context or no, yeah, so.
8: And not only is that incredibly destructive, but what I'm starting to see is people saying, well, we're going to have data centers, and if we don't do it, China's going to do it.
7: Yeah.
8: So I don't get how opposition to a local entity that threatens our local environment and water suddenly gets wrapped up with U.S.-China relations.
7: Everything's an arms race.
8: Yes.
7: My whole life, everything has been an arms race, and so this is just the latest extension of that. And there's some truth to it. I mean, I don't know if he who controls AI controls the world. That's what we're being told. I don't know how much truth there is to that. But it does seem like one of those things that you want to get out ahead of and you want to have some control over. And that seems to me like that's not something we can do as a nation. I mean, I think at some point, as wild a concept as this is, you know, the world leaders have to get together and come to some kind of agreement, like we did on nuclear weapons, sort of tentatively, kind of. We haven't exploded each other yet. You know, I mean, I think some kind of global summit needs to happen on this, and there needs to be some rules and some boundaries and some way. And how we do that, I don't know. How we check and balance that, I just do not know. But yeah, it's scary.
8: I was just listening to a radio piece about the optimism that surrounded science in the immediate post-World War II period.
7: Right.
8: And how the United States was into funding basic research and into helping other countries, you know, with their technology needs and funding things like UNESCO. Mm. And there was an idea that science could actually uplift humanity, and now it has kind of switched over to, as you say, an arms race, but with a profit motive.
7: Yes,
8: at
7: yes,
8: the top.
7: Yes. Well, but with also a rule the world motive, you know, weaponization motive as well. I think both of those things go hand in hand, and I don't. That's the part that scares me, is the weaponization part. I understand people are going to get filthy rich, and it will increase. It already has increased the wealth gap, and it already has put low-end workers out of work, and we're just going to see more and more and more of that and how we handle that. Because we still, you see it all the time, have a pick up yourself from the bootstraps mentality. And, you know, the big problem with the younger generation now is that they've lost all their initiative and they don't value a dollar, like, you know, and they don't understand the value of hard work and, you know, all of those things that my dad pounded into my head back in the 1960s. And that was, you know, kind of the common Christian work ethic is, you know, you go out there and you provide for your family and you don't complain about it. And you're kind of the stoic. And boy, we've gotten so far away from that.
8: Well, I should point out that it is much harder to achieve those basic those basic life goals that people normally had, like being able to afford a house or being able to afford a job that actually, you know, supports a standard of living that is reasonable.
7: Well, and starting a career where you feel like you can get in your 20s and work hard and work your way up the ladder and retire comfortably in your 60s. I mean, I think, you know, owning the house and the car and all of that goes, I think all of that just seems further and further and further out of reach.
8: Yeah, and is.
7: It is. It is. It doesn't just seem like it. It is.
8: Oh, there's a caller.
7: Oh, we have a caller. And we haven't checked our, are we, good morning, caller. Yeah, I know I can hear.
9: Good morning. Yes, Gregory Shubanik here. I'd like to interrupt your global ideas with local thing. I'm hoping that some of your listeners went to the America First meeting that was held by the Department of Homeland Security Assistant Director Troy Edgars out in Mesilla. I don't want to name the restaurant, but it's kind of coincidental that these gentlemen came to town to talk about border security and being the new wall on our safety and protection from transnational groups of people coming across the border, so we have to have safety.
7: Right.
9: But it's basically Donald Trump's paranoia, and we're paying for it. But I'm hoping that some of your listeners on the right went to that, or the elected officials who are joining you next, or even calling Chief Story and asking him if he attended this special meeting that many people didn't know about until the last minute.
7: Did you go to it?
9: I did not.
7: You did not.
9: I was not invited at the door.
7: Okay. I will just tell you that I knew about it. Because of my time at the Sun News, I'm still on a lot of people's press lists, and so I got an invitation to it, and I sent an email back saying, asking, is this open to the public? And the answer was no, and so, you know, that I didn't choose to go myself, and don't know a whole lot more about it. But
9: I guess the problem becomes, what we're looking at is Texas is already being sewn up by the Abbott and Trump administration as far as the border goes. You're talking about Jupiter. At any time, the president could declare that national security problems. And then, of course, he's already pushing New Mexico concerning the roadless entrance to park areas and national forests for timber logging, which he's doing a very heavy deal on in northern New Mexico at this moment. And then, of course, Kash Patel, the FBI director, was in Albuquerque yesterday, joined with the FBI from down here. And, of course, we're not hearing about any of this. It's all pretty much clandestine, like the meeting that you weren't invited to.
7: Well, actually, I was, but only because I was on the press list. And I chose not to.
9: Did they invite press, or was it only the public that wasn't invited?
7: I think I don't know. I know the reason that I was invited, they told me, was because they thought I was a member of the press.
9: Okay, well, I thank you very much for your time this morning, and everything that you've said is extremely important to our economy, but we need to think with our legislators that are local and national, how to protect New Mexico from the incursion that's just about ready to happen to us by the Trump administration in the last 2 years.
7: Well, thank you for the call.
9: Thank you.
7: Yeah, that was interesting. It's not a campaign event. I mean, it's a rally the troops event, and it's you know, the fact that they don't want the restaurant known, because I have no doubt that it would hurt their business if people knew that they were, you know, hosting a MAGA conference.
8: I think people know which are the
7: probably. That's probably right. It's a small town. People know.
8: Yeah.
7: Yeah, that's probably right. But anyway, what are you doing? It's a campaign. Why don't you get out there and kiss babies and shake hands and give away balloons? And, you know, what are you doing meeting in secret?
8: Yeah, that part is weird. And so is the electrocuting gloves that they're handing out to
7: goodness.
8: All the...
7: Oh, my goodness. Yeah. Yes. I'm sure people who have heard. But my understanding is... These are used in jails and prison when you're dealing with people who are going through, you know, out of their mind events or just incredibly violent people in an enclosed environment where you have to gain control. That's what they're made for.
8: Right.
7: And so now we're giving them to the same clowns who are shooting through side windows as people are driving away. What could go wrong?
8: What could go wrong? Somebody who I follow on Facebook said that they have a seizure disorder and that if they were zapped with one of these, they could go into status epilepticus. Somebody with a heart problem could be killed. You know that they don't. And right now we're talking about, you know, members of ICE who are being issued these gloves, that they don't think twice before putting their hands on people who are elderly or children.
7: Right. That's right.
8: So, yeah.
7: No, they've demonstrated that over and over again. And this is just craziness. Every time the public says we've had enough, they say, no, you haven't. Let me show you the next thing that's going to come down the road. Mm-hmm. And it just has to stop. I mean, the courts can't stop it. The people can't stop it. I mean, certainly they're trying. They're out there screaming as loud as they possibly can. This administration is just off the rails. And, you know, there are so many crazy things going on that something like this that is just the whole immigration thing, cruelty has always been the point. It has always been the feature, not the glitch. Whether it's Alligator Alley or, Christy Noem taking glamour shots in front of half-naked men being tortured in an El Salvadorian prison. They are glorifying the cruelty. And I don't think America is a cruel country. I don't. I think we have cruel people. I think there are some people who are lapping that up. But I don't think the majority are.
8: No, but when you see stories like... A guy who was married to somebody who is not a green card holder yet, or maybe was a green card holder but not a naturalized citizen yet, and that person got picked up in the immigration enforcement. And then they're like, well, but I didn't think Trump was going to go after my wife. You know, like, that shows you that people are not necessarily thinking through the steps.
7: No, they're not. We have another caller. What's your comment? Please join us. Caller, are you there? Jump in.
10: Yes, I'm here. Yes, go ahead.
7: Yeah, what's your comment?
10: Okay, first of all, clearly, I'm trying to be nice, but you people just don't realize how ridiculous your paranoia sounds.
7: Well, help
10: now,
7: enlighten
10: okay,
7: us.
10: For instance, let's talk about income inequality. Okay. I guess 10 million people entering the workforce at the lowest levels does not increase general income. The Federal Reserve has said that 30% of the increase in housing prices over the last 5 years was directly resulting from uncontrolled migration. I just finished an 817-page biography of George Washington, and I was surprised to find that people criticized President Washington, claiming that he was a monarchist. And
7: Just to be clear, people at the time said that?
10: Yeah, at the time. They said he was a monarchist.
7: Okay.
10: George Washington was a monarchist. Now, people are calling Trump a fascist. They obviously don't know the definition of fascism. Fascism is the government has precedence over the individual. If anybody in the world wants to diminish government, it's President Trump.
7: No.
10: Wait.
7: He's taking over. What was the chip? NVIDIA. I mean, when the government is taking over private companies, you're telling me that's less government?
10: You're right. He's going to dominate the entire U.S. economy. what you're saying is paranoia.
7: Well,
10: it doesn't reflect well upon you, and I do hope you have a nice day.
7: Okay, well, thanks for the call.
8: I think if somebody calls in and doesn't have the courage of their convictions to actually develop the argument that they're making, that doesn't reflect too well upon them.
7: Yeah.
8: So.
7: No, but I do appreciate calls from people who disagree. I like knowing that people are out there listening.
8: Yeah,
7: and that you
8: yeah.
7: don't immediately shut it off when you hear something you disagree with. So good. I'm not upset with that at all. I do forget where we were at.
8: I do too.
7: Oh well, what do we got? 6 or 7 minutes left. What haven't we touched on yet?
8: We haven't talked about the change in the vaccine schedule. That
7: right.
8: Yeah. So this is an interesting event in which the medical profession is kind of arrayed here against the. Government in terms of the vaccine recommendations. And it's already apparently having a big impact on the status of kindergartners entering kindergarten, public kindergarten, and the extent to which they're protected
7: right.
8: against infectious disease. And it really is puzzling what the end game of all this is.
7: Oh, not to me, it's not. I mean, I just think it's Trump saying, hey, here's my idea. I don't have anything to back it, but this is what I think. This is what I've always think. I'm president now, and so I get to impose it.
8: Well, it's all coming from RFK Jr.
7: It's not. I mean, maybe it is. I don't know. The whole thing about taking the three shots and doing them in three separate shots instead of, I don't think that's RFK. I think that's just Trump.
8: Well, he would definitely prefer that fewer people have their children be vaccinated against childhood diseases. And certainly if you're telling people that instead of taking 2 days off in order to get their kids vaccinated, they have to take 6 days off in a year, that's going to mean that not everybody can do that.
7: Yeah.
8: I mean, if you really thought, okay, that's not what we want to accomplish, then have public vaccination clinics, like really step up the opportunity for people to not have to take a day off from
7: right.
8: work, but rather...
7: Right.
8: You know, have their children get medical care in that way.
7: And we've made it very easy. I mean, I know for me, the doctor, when I go, it's routine time to get your shot, you get your shot. And so, I don't know. I had another point, now I've lost it. We're getting to the end of the half hour, so I guess that's what happens. I just think the whole... the Cassidy, that's where I was going with that, Bill Cassidy. It's just so infuriating to me. So Bill Cassidy is a doctor, and he's a senator, and he agonizes it and wants us to know how much he agonized over the vote over RFK. And, you know, RFK promised that, you know, I won't do all these things that I'm telling everybody. Oh, of course I won't do that. And so Cassidy... does what moderate Republicans do, Susan Collins, Lisa Murkowski. He makes sure that, we don't have, if I vote no, that's going to go down. Okay, well, then I guess we better vote yes. So he votes yes. RFK gets in there, does exactly what he said he wanted to do. Okay, a year and a half later, once again, Cassidy's the swing vote. This mm-hmm. time it's Todd Blanche. So he goes through this agonizing public process again. Well, I need Todd Blanche to do this, and I need him to do that, and I need him to do this. So Todd Blanche goes, okay, you want me to meet with the survivors? I'll meet with the survivors. You want me to sign something that says this slush fund is off the is dead? Okay, I'll sign something. None of it is binding. None of it means anything. And once again, Bill Cassidy is the deciding vote on somebody who we all know lied through his teeth when he says, I will prosecute without fear or favor.
8: Well,
7: everybody knows that's a lie.
8: Todd Blanche was on the Sunday News show saying, of course I'm going to listen to what the president says. And, you know, of course, if the president tells me to prosecute somebody, I will. Like, he did not even stand up for the independence of the judiciary, of the Justice Department.
7: But that's not, I hate that, but that frustrated me because that's not what he said. What he said was, well, if the president tells me I want you to go after violent criminals, of course I'll go after violent criminals. And the interviewer just let that go. You've got to jump in there and say, no, that's not what people are worried about. People are worried about the president will tell you to go after James Comey. That's what they're worried about.
8: Well, he did say the president would never ask me to do anything unethical.
7: Right. Hello? How do you let that stand? How does any interviewer just say, okay, next subject? And it's easy when you're watching those at home to shout at the TV set. But yeah, I saw that. Anyway.
8: Bill Cassidy said the reason he voted for RFK Jr. originally was he was getting a lot of calls in favor of Kennedy's MAHA movement, and like 60% of the calls were coming from biotech companies that wanted more free rein to do things. So it wasn't even a question of the vaccine schedule at the time that he made the original vote, even though he presented it as though it had been, but rather the volume of phone calls that he was getting in favor of RFK Jr.
7: Yeah. Yeah, I just think I just get really frustrated with the whole group of Republican moderate senators who just always seem to, you know, come one vote short of whatever it needed to kill the thing that they all said that they didn't want to have happen, you know. I've just seen that play out so much. And so, if you are listening to us on the internet from Maine, please vote against Susan Collins. Do us all a favor. We have 1 minute left. Anything else we need to get out in our final minute here?
8: Not off the top of my head.
7: And I usually, this is where I plug stuff that's going on, but I can't think of anything that we have, any big events that we have here going on coming up at the station. So I think, why don't we just go ahead and jump to our commercial, and we will come back, and we will be talking about something I am very excited about. As I said earlier, the return of the Domenici Public Policy Conference. That'll be the discussion when we come back.
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7: And welcome back to Speak Up Las Cruces. We're talking now with Justin Bannister, who's going to be discussing the return of the Domenici Public Policy Conference, which we had here at NMSU from 2008 until 2018, after Senator Domenici died. Justin, thanks so much for joining us.
13: Good morning. Happy to be here.
7: And as I said earlier, I am so excited that you're bringing this back. But here's my first question. I mean, the whole idea between the Domenici Public Policy Conference was showing that Republicans and Democrats can work together, and that they could be friends. And they you know, when the political debate is over, they can, you know, sit down and break bread together, and their families could interact. And that all is that all gone? Is that all a relic of an old era, or are you trying to see if you could bring that back a little bit?
13: So personally, I think that still exists, but in reality, with everyone else's experiences, I guess we'll have to see.
7: Right.
13: And that's probably a question that could be answered during the conversations that we'll have over that over that day and a half.
7: Yeah.
13: So my hope, genuine hope, is that still exists.
7: Okay, so for people who aren't aware, just talk a little bit about what the conference is and any changes that you'll be doing as opposed to what it used to be.
13: Sure. So, of course, Senator Pete Domenici served New Mexico for 36 years, six terms. He was the longest serving senator in New Mexico history. Renowned for, as you alluded to, working with folks on both sides of the aisle. As we approached his retirement from the Senate, he worked collaboratively with former New Mexico Governor Gary Carruthers, who was a leader at New Mexico State University at the time, to bring his papers to New Mexico State University, which still exist in the New Mexico State University archives at the library. And the idea was formed that perhaps we should have a conference. Perhaps we should invite some national speakers, folks who are very much versed in the topics that are relevant of the day, just to share those ideas with our community, invite our community to come and listen to those. So, yeah, it was very successful. Ran for about 10 years. At its peak, we had more than 1,000 people attending that conference, students from New Mexico State University, even high school students, community members, everyone was invited. It had gone away for a number of years. We're excited to bring it back this year. It'll be September 8th and 9th. Both of those dates, it'll be at the Las Cruces Convention Center, so it's easy to get to for most folks who can listen to this on the radio. If you would visit nmsu.edu/Domenici, you'll find out lots of information there. We have our schedule. We have an opportunity to register. So there is a registration that folks need to complete. It's $50. That includes two meals. You get a dinner and also a lunch.
7: We should have told you beforehand. Because we're community radio, we can't say that.
13: Okay. Well, so, forgive me.
7: That was our fault for that.
13: No, that's okay. But we really hope folks will visit us on that website, find out the relevant information, and join us for this event.
7: Yeah, thank you. And I know in the past, there one of the things I liked was you had not only NMSU students, but you had college students from throughout the state who would come and participate in asking questions. Is that going to be part of it as well?
13: Yeah, so that was probably one of the more popular parts of the conference. After each speaker gave their presentation, we did not take any questions from the public. Instead, we had students who were selected to do research on the various topics, and they were provided about 10 minutes of time to ask those questions. As you mentioned, we had students from around the state of New Mexico, various universities. Because this is our first year back, the students that we have are only NMSU students and also Arrowhead Early College High School students. Our intention is to bring this back next year and have a wider variety of students.
8: Okay. Why did it go away for 10 years?
13: A number of factors played into that. So Senator passed away 2016, 2017, somewhere in that time frame. His wife, Nancy Domenici, did speak with Gary Carruthers, and actually he passed right around the time of the conference that year. And the senator's wife asked Gary Carruthers, she didn't want it to end on that year. So it was brought back one additional year. So that would have been about 2018. A number of events happened at the university at that time. Gary Carruthers departed the university. We had new leadership coming into the university. The senator's family was dealing with their issues. Priorities for the university had shifted a little bit. But I know the community really does remember this as a positive event. And with some great encouragement, it's come back.
7: And I remember the last two. And it just wasn't the same without the senator there. You know, he was just such the centerpiece of everything that happened.
13: For sure.
7: And so, you know, I think it's nice I think it was appropriate that it seemed like the end of it. You know, at that time, it seemed like it had run its course. But now that there's some time off, bringing it back and continuing to name it after him and you know, that seems like the appropriate action to me.
13: Well, and I think, too, as you alluded to on the front end of this, there's a lot of important issues that have not gone away in this country, particularly bipartisanship and perhaps seeking input from a wide variety of folks before we make important decisions. And I think that's one of the issue or one of the reasons that, you know, everyone was excited to bring this back this year.
8: Can you say a little bit about how this is going to be structured? Like, are there thematic panels or?
13: Yeah. So historically, the conference had, you know, and maybe unpack this a little bit. Historically, there had been a committee that was in charge of the Domenici Conference. Several months, maybe even a year ahead of time, the committee would begin to talk, you know, what are some of the pressing issues of today? What are some topics that people would like to hear about? And then we would work forward from there, identifying the appropriate speakers and making sure they were available to come to campus. So that's the same process that we followed this year. As well. We started this conversation January, February. We've also noticed, and I'm sure you talk about on a regular basis here, what seems incredibly important today in this political atmosphere, maybe you forget about it a month from now because right. something else has emerged. So we were trying to find some topics that we thought would be very relevant going into the future. Areas that we're going to talk about are geopolitics and energy. So essentially, how does a political or some other decision by a political leader affect you at the gas pump or energy prices in general? Luckily, that's still very relevant today. We have a speaker on artificial intelligence. That's something that, you know, everyone is talking about. His specialty is not specifically data centers, not specifically Project Jupiter, but he'll talk more broadly about artificial intelligence and what it means going forward for everybody. We also have a national security speaker that is former Arizona Senator and former Ambassador Jeff Flake. He was ambassador to Turkey. There's no shortage of national security questions on any given day, especially in that geographical spot on the globe. So he'll be able to talk about those sorts of things. Also, one of the areas that we wanted to make sure that we covered, especially this being election year, is the governor's race. So we have the Republican governor candidate, Greg Hall. He'll be there. We extended an invitation to Secretary Holland. She was enthusiastic, but had another scheduling commitment that day. So our invitation is now out to her lieutenant governor candidate, Stephanie Garcia Richard. We also have our two congressional candidates from the 2nd Congressional District, which covers Las Cruces.
7: And Heather Wilson.
13: Yes.
7: Can you talk? You know, obviously, she is so connected to Pete Domenici, two Republicans serving from New Mexico, a Democratic-leaning state. And she's now at UTEP. What do you expect her to be talking about during her address?
13: Yeah, we're very fortunate that now President Wilson will be with us. She had spoken at the Domenici Conference two previous times, so she was a regular at that conference. Also, as you mentioned, served concurrently in Congress with Senator Domenici as a representative from the state of New Mexico. She's also a former Secretary of the Air Force. If you follow her on social media, she's a pilot. And she's always posting about how she's zipping around the skies of the Southwest. Also, very knowledgeable about national security issues and those sorts of items. Now president of the University of Texas at El Paso. So yes, Governor Gary Carruthers, former NMSU president and chancellor, called her up, asked her if she would be a speaker. She agreed. Her area that she's going to talk about is going to be interesting. First, she's going to spend probably about 10 minutes or so talking about Senator Pete Domenici, his legacy. Also, again, kind of what you alluded to, wouldn't it be great if we provided a space for folks to provide their input, their points of view in issues before we jump in and make some very large decisions. She's also probably going to talk a little bit about, you know, the United States turned 250 years old this year. And that seems like a long time, but then if you start reading the history books and start talking to some folks, that's not exactly a long time. And so just giving some perspective about how this country was set up, what it's seen over the last 250 years, and perhaps where it's going from here.
7: Yeah, Prince Charles, King Charles,
13: yes,
7: had the great line about 250 years ago, or as we say, only yesterday.
13: Exactly. Yeah, and I've actually had the good fortune to go to London not too long ago, and you walk around, especially they have cathedrals there where folks have been buried, and you look at the dates of their lives, right, and they have single digits attached to those. So, yeah, it's...
7: Yeah. It puts it in perspective.
13: Exactly.
7: It does. Is the Dominici family still involved at all?
13: Yeah, so Governor Carruthers has had numerous conversations with Nancy Dominici. Nancy Dominici, of course, is the late senator's wife. She still lives in Albuquerque. As recently as a couple of days ago, they had another phone conversation. She was incredibly supportive of the efforts of the university to bring this conference back. She did indicate she might like to come. She's advancing in age right now,
7: sure,
13: so travel is difficult. But yes, Senator's wife is still plugged in to the conference and what's going on.
8: Are any of the senator's kids going to be there?
13: I don't know the answer to that. I have not spoken to any of them, but they are welcome, just as any other member of the public is welcome to attend. And we would love to see them there.
7: And I assume that you see this as the first of what you hope will be many to come?
13: That is our hope. It's one of those things where it was very successful. It went away for a while in our community. We're fortunate that it made an impact that a lot of folks do remember it.
7: Yeah.
13: But it's also one of those things you don't know for sure how successful it's going to be until it actually happens. So I did tell NMSU President Valerio Ferme that we are either going to have a smash hit on our hands, or we'll be looking for a new chief of staff at New Mexico State University to replace me. And either

0: To look at the previous programs, and you know, James A. Baker, former Secretary of the Treasury, former Chief of Staff to President Reagan. I think we had 8 or 9 sitting or former U.S. senators. I think it was 5 or 6 ambassadors. I mean, this was a long list of important folks in our government and our country that were on very good terms with Senator Domenici, who he could call. You're right. We don't have that, but what we do have is a blueprint for what we had tried to do in the past, and our intention is to try to replicate that.
1: Yeah, as you call people up, do they remember? And does that make it a little bit of an easier sell because you're not trying to pitch something that's brand new? And
0: yeah, the honest answer is it depends. Yeah. Our speaker on geopolitics and energy, his name is David Hill. He is an economist. He works for the Bipartisan Policy Institute. So that was an organization that Senator Domenici helped to found whenever he retired from the U.S. Senate. He, of course, was very familiar with the senator's legacy, worked with him. Heather Wilson, of course, worked collaboratively with Senator Domenici. So, yeah, there are some folks who still remember the senator and are enthusiastic about it. Other folks, I think they understand what this means to the community, what we're trying to do. You know, New Mexico State University is a land-grant mission, and we've got 3 parts of that. We're supposed to educate the people of New Mexico. We're supposed to conduct research that advances knowledge, and we're supposed to do public service. And that's exactly what this conference is. This is a public service. We are taking on this charge to deliver this information, these kinds of speakers, this kind of information to our community.
2: One thing that I remember from when I previously went to the Domenici conference a couple of times was feeling a sense of frustration that it wasn't more interactive, by which I mean people were largely having to be in reception mode unless they were one of the students who was pre-assigned to ask a pre-vetted question. And so in the future, have you ever given any thought to perhaps having small group breakout sessions or other ways of facilitating discussion so that people who come to the conference can speak to each other about these issues?
0: It's a great idea. It's something that has been brought up in the past. And the honest answer is that it adds an extra level of complexity to the planning, and not just the planning, but also the execution of that day. But it's not a no. It's a, yeah, we would really like to be able to do something like that. We just haven't been able to put that together just yet. But that is still in our running list of things that we understand that the community is asking for.
2: Yeah, because I saw an appeal went out to professors to come to the thing, to bring their students. So it seems like you do have kind of like a built-in cohort of people who could lead breakout sessions if it were really the case that this was going to be like totally integrated.
0: Yeah, for sure. And I look forward to having those conversations going forward to seeing how we might be able to build that.
2: Sure.
1: You mentioned that this is an election year, and it's election season. We're through the primary, and we're everybody's thinking about it. And so, as you're putting your program together, how do you or do you give much thought? And I'm sure you do to being fair and to giving both parties, both sides, an equal opportunity to be heard.
0: Yeah, absolutely. And you know, it's in the spirit of what we had talked about. Seeking input from all sides, making sure both parties are represented. And I say both parties, fully knowing that there are more than 2 parties.
1: Right.
0: For the governor's race and for the congressional race, those invitations went out early because we know that folks, their schedules can fill up, especially when it comes to election season. We were fortunate that, again, the congressional race, both the Democrat and the Republican in that race, indicated that they were enthusiastic and ready to go. With the governor's race, we had talked about Secretary Holland having a scheduling commitment. We actually had an interesting situation happen with our the U.S. Senator from New Mexico, Ben Ray Lujan. So early on in our planning, he was essentially unopposed. The Republicans failed to yield a candidate, so our invitation went out to him, and he agreed, and he'll be our keynote speaker for lunch. Later, there was a write-in situation where a Republican did make the ballot there. Unfortunately,

0: Fortunately, we just, at that point in time, but whenever that all came together, we just didn't have space in the program for, yeah, for that individual. But it's our intention to make sure that we are showing our community both sides to any argument.
1: I'm trying to remember, how involved were you in the original, because I forget when you made your switch over. You were sports originally, weren't you?
0: I started at as a TV reporter in El Paso many years ago, more than 20, almost 25 years ago now. Came to New Mexico State University in 2006. Okay. And so I was at NMSU for a couple of years. Fortunate that, and I did public relations, yeah, fortunate that I got assigned to then the dean of the business college, Gary Carruthers. So worked with him collaboratively from my first day at NMSU.
1: Oh, okay.
0: So whenever this Domenici thing got launched, I was there. And so
1: you can answer this question.
0: Yeah, please.
1: I'm curious how it's different, as the whole thing, the atmosphere, the political climate, the responses that you get from people as you're sending out your invitations, as you're trying to bring this back. What's the difference between how it was back then and the response and how it is now?
0: I would say that answer is different depending on the different groups of people that you're talking to.
1: Sure.
0: I think in general, I think the public appears to be more quickly fired up about issues, and that's just about anything. There are folks who are going to get fired up pretty quickly about issues. I'm not sure I saw that 20 years ago or 18 years ago, whenever the Domenici Conference was first launching. I will say that I think folks are also more curious or more interested in seeking out information than they were, and that's probably a function of social media and the internet and the ability of folks to access information quickly. When we started this, I think I had a BlackBerry that had very little internet access. Now my kids, who are 18 and actually starting classes at NMSU today, they walk around with cell phones and they bring things to me that they found online.
1: Right.
0: And I'm like, how did you even know? How did you find this information to formulate these questions to bring them to me? So I think the curiosity that humans have right now, I think we're fortunate that that's something that can help guide us to a better place.
1: It's amazing how fast that's changed. But I'm just thinking, there is one thing that hasn't changed. One of the presentations that really stuck with me back then was right after the Affordable Health Care Act was passed. And I think it was Howard Baker. It was a Republican leader who, in general, supported. I mean, he didn't vote for it, but he saw some good in it, as I recall. But he made the point that you can't pass this without one Republican vote. The Republicans will never accept it. And here we are all these years later, and that just stuck with me. And he was right. I mean, we are still, I mean, that is one topic that you could bring it back today, and the arguments really haven't changed since when that the Affordable Care Act was first passed.
0: I think you're right. And I think, again, alluding to the long history of the United States, I just finished a book on Thomas Jefferson, and there's so many themes in the late 1700s, early 1800s that are still relevant today. And it's the parties or the factions and the belief, or maybe the swinging of the pendulum for public sentiment of, you know, where we should be going as a country. And maybe that's part of the magic that is the United States, that we do what we can with the time that we're in, and perhaps the next group of folks to come along can guide us in a new direction or a better direction.
1: Right. So we were talking earlier, and you are around students, college age kids all the time.
0: I'm very lucky. They provide and Dr. Bronstein is in the same boat.
1: Yes.
0: It's hard to not find their energy and their enthusiasm infectious.
1: Well, that's what I was going to ask you. For those of us who are kind of, you know, have a bad, I think the younger generation today has kind of a bad rap among people of my generation. What are we missing? What, for those of us who aren't around that all the time, what are we getting wrong about that generation?
0: Well, I'm also pretty convinced the ancient Greeks complained about kids these days, and I think that's also something that's baked into the human experience. But yeah, young people today, and I'll use that term very broadly, define that how you want. Young people today are approaching life with a great deal of enthusiasm, a great deal of optimism. They just like their parents and their grandparents before them, they're ready to learn what they need to learn in order to advance us as human beings. And they're going to do a great job, just like every generation has done before them.
1: Yeah, I think that's right. I think we overanalyze this stuff a little bit sometimes.
0: Yeah, but again, the ancient Greeks thought kids lazy and weren't going to live up to their parents' expectations, and it just seems to work out in the end.
1: So is there somebody, a speaker that you know maybe people haven't heard of that you think you might want to draw their attention to that you think would be worth the time?
0: Yeah, and again, with the conversation surrounding artificial intelligence just being ubiquitous, it's everything we do and think about. The speaker we have for that is Gregory Allen. If folks are kind of political news junkies, you've probably seen him on CNN or MS Now, or I don't know if he's been on Fox News, but he makes the circuit talking about broader topics related to artificial intelligence. My wife is actually enthusiastic about listening to what he has to say, because I think that's an area that people just want to know more. It's not even, I guess, an emerging technology anymore. It's definitely here, but it's just so new that a lot of people are unsure what they're supposed to do with it. And just like any also new technology, there's some people who are fearful, some people who are enthusiastic, some people who are in between. So yeah, I think he'll help advance the conversation.
1: I think there's so much misinformation and fear when it comes to artificial intelligence anything that kind of lifts that and gives us a better understanding, I think, is incredibly helpful.
0: Yeah.
1: We are down to our last couple minutes. Once again, let people know how they can register and what day it is and all the information that they need to have.
0: For sure. It's September 8th and 9th, 2026, so we are less than a month away. It'll be at the Las Cruces Convention Center. We have information about registration, information about all the speakers, information about the conference in general. That's at nmsu.edu/Domenici. If you follow the university on social media or just do a Google search, I'm sure you'll find all the information you need.
1: Okay. Jamie, any last thoughts?
2: Is Oracle supporting the conference at all financially?
0: Oracle is not supporting the conference at all financially.
2: Thanks.
1: Well, and we all know what that's connected to. Mm-hmm. Let's see, anything that we haven't asked you about here in our last minute?
0: I would say that more broadly, and I've been at this university as an employee for 20 years, a student before that, I'm very happy with the direction the university is going in and looking forward to inviting the community to this event.
1: Outstanding. Well, once again, that is the Domenici Public Policy Conference, and that is coming up. And just speaking for myself, I am incredibly excited that you guys are bringing that back, and look forward to attending this year.
0: Thanks, Walt.
1: We are going to take a quick break right now, and when we come back, we'll be talking about something that nobody's interested in, and that's Project Jupiter.
0: Good luck.
1: Be back in just a minute.
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1: We need the headsets.
0: Okay, we're on, I guess. Welcome back to Speak Up Las Cruces. What are we doing? Why? Okay. Thank you. Welcome back to Speak Up Las Cruces. For the next hour, we're going to be talking about a recent town hall meeting that was held by State Senators Jeff Steinborn, Joseph Cervantes, Bill Soles, and Kerry Hamblin. Attracted about 400 people. Mm-hmm. This was on August 11th. And it was to get public comment about Project Jupiter. First of all, thank you both so much. We're joined by Senator Soles and Hamblin, and I think Jeff will be joining us as well. Thank you both so much for joining us. And let me just start by asking you about what you expected to hear and what were you surprised at all, and what were your main takeaways from the meeting?
2: Well, I think the reason that we held the meeting is the public didn't feel like they were being listened to or heard. And so I think one of our main goals is that people left there feeling like public officials were actually listening to their concerns and their issues. I think we saw that when people came in, they were a little tight, they were a little loaded, and they left chatting with each other and talking and didn't want to leave. They wanted to keep talking informally. And so I think they really felt like that there were some public elected officials paying attention.
0: And I meant to mention, let me just real quick, if you'd like to join the conversation, join us at 575-526-5825. Okay, Kerry, sorry.
3: No, that's all right. We've seen, since this project was just kind of dumped on people and residents in Doñana County, we've seen this constant need for people to express their concerns. And they were going through the correct channels. They were going through their county commission as the county commission approved this agreement. And so they were trying to get their voices heard. And unfortunately, you know, I have great respect for, you know, our colleagues on the county commission, but just not having opportunities for people to express their concerns really wasn't evident. And that was seen in the most recent county commission meeting when, somebody got assaulted. Three people got arrested. That's not what public discourse is about. And all that was really just stifling opinions. And so it was very concerning for us we wanted to make sure that people's voices did get heard, because it was very frustrating for them when they're seeing this project go up. When the original proposal for this was to get public input on it, and yet there's been no public input on it. And so it's understandable that people are very frustrated and very angry and very scared. And so the idea of the listening session was to give people that opportunity. But also, I'd like to point out that we invited leadership in the Office of the State Engineer, the New Mexico Economic Development Department, the New Mexico Environment Department, the New Mexico Department of Health, and the Interstate Stream Commission, because we wanted them to come down to answer questions, because the community wasn't getting it through the county commission. And unfortunately, either they were told not to come, which is my feeling that they were probably told not to come, but nobody came from those departments, which is disgraceful, because they should have been there to answer those questions, and they weren't.
0: And Senator Steinborn has joined us. The first question was just, what were your main takeaways from the meeting?
4: Right on cue. Perfect. I was listening to my colleagues on the way in. It's interesting. We've seen a lot of kind of rambunctious public debate, in the public forums that they've had. So I kind of expected that. I think in spite of my sponsoring the Microgrid Oversight Act and trying to wrestle this bear, I think sometimes people in the public don't necessarily know what our positions are on it. And so we kind of walked in expecting a lot of that. And I was really pleasantly surprised. I mean, I have to for a second tip my hat to my colleagues here and our staffs, particularly Senator Hamblin, Steph Andre. I mean, they organized a really well-run meeting. It was thought out. It was well organized. But the public was just really well-mannered, and it was very respectful. And, this is a subject that's always demanded that. I wanted that as a constituent. Before the county took the initial vote, I reached out to our commissioners and said, please hit the pause button. We need more time. There's so many substantive issues involved here. We don't know the deal. We haven't even been told the full story here. So how can we engage? And furthermore, it just takes time to review these things. And So, I mean, we're still unwinding all of this and coming to terms with it. And I think it was just healthy for people to be able to express that in a respectful way. So it was actually helpful and refreshing. And so, you know, I think, you know, hopefully it was revealing once again to the policymakers and to Oracle. I continue to call out those companies. They have a responsibility. You know, they talk big in their shareholders meetings and they talk big on the coast about their climate goals. And then they come to rural America and they unleash climate hell on us with their, you know, 100%, you know, carbon burning fuel sources. It's just not right. And so hopefully they understand that we're not laying down, we don't consent, but we expect better from them if this project moves forward.
1: I wonder, one of the things that was brought up in an article that came out in the Santa Fe newspaper yesterday was that Oracle has been giving out money to various groups in the community, including the Boys and Girls Club, and that, you know, the sort of the political class in New Mexico is fairly small, and so sometimes people are related to other people who may have something to gain. And is this problematic?
2: I'm not sure it's problematic. Some of the problems come, and you know, some of it is my wife was on the capital program for the Boys and Girls Club. She was not the one to make the decisions about taking the money, and actually talking with her, and she called the executive director, is she actually didn't think they should. But they had very deep discussions about whether they should take the money or not. When you look at it, they're trying to raise money for kids to make things better, and we weren't getting it through the community. And if there's somebody that's going to give money to make sure lives are better for kids, take the money. But that doesn't mean that you're in support of the company that did so when we weren't getting it through local sources and other places.
4: I feel bad. I mean, any working in the nonprofit world, you know, anybody who's trying to raise money for hunger programs and food that they're supposed to turn down $1 million, that's a horrible position. I think it has more to do with just taking advantage of that dynamic than any family thing. Really, I don't think it probably impacted. No, there's other situations involving family and lobbyists and stuff that's far more concerning. But, you know, the thing that troubles me even more, though, and this probably goes with that check, is that knowing how controversial it is that then that project would then cloak themselves with small kids in a public event and just exploit the hell out of that situation. And that to me is a little disgusting.
3: And I think, you know, if I may add to that thread, is that, you know, this is what we're seeing, is that we're seeing data centers go into communities that have very little resources or that have a need for donations like this. And they use that as that opportunity to try and ingratiate themselves in the communities. And, you know, it's you know, we've used this term a lot as, you know, greenwashing, in essence. You know, what they're doing is they're saying, oh, we're going to do all these great things for all these local charities and the school district and all of this. And we're going to go ahead and completely destroy your environment. But we don't want you to look at that. Because, you know, we're helping, you know, in full transparency, the Boys and Girls Club is a member of the Chamber of Commerce that I run. You know, Casa de Peregrinos is a member. And, you know, there are several other organizations that are being approached by these entities to help give them money. Mm-hmm. And it really kind of goes to the bigger picture of exploiting the limited resources that we have in this community, which is what is, I think, in the guidebook of data centers, is like, let's go to communities that don't have a lot of money, that don't have a lot of resources, but we want to go ahead and pillage everything that they depend on. And so it is very frustrating, because it's the overall picture is the bigger one, is as my colleagues have talked about, is that, yes, we have nonprofits that have a need. We have communities that have a need. And so, you know, where do you wrestle with that, right? It's like, do you tell them to cash the check? You know, cash the check, because what they're doing is there. You know, whether or not this project continues to go, I tell people cash the check now, because we'll see how long they're going to be here.
0: Yeah, I remember we had it. I'm getting horrible with names now, but we had the head of the Boys and Girls Club,
3: Ashley Echevarria.
0: And right after the donation, and you know, she was clearly conflicted, but. You know, This put them over the top, allowed them to do it. And so how do you say no to that?
3: Exactly. So I think the underlying theme, though, is that this is predatory on behalf of the data centers to look at these different nonprofits who are doing incredible work in our community and saying, where can we go ahead and tap in on that? I don't think it's a genuine, oh, I want to help these folks. No, it's I want to go ahead and see where I can put my name every single time.
0: You may have answered this before when you said they've refused to send any of the agency heads down. I'm still trying to figure out where's the governor at on this one. I don't think they could have gotten through the amendment that they did in the previous session, not this last one, one before, without her knowledge. Mm-hmm. I mean, it seems like she wants to keep her hands clean, but they aren't. Am I missing something?
5: I can probably be an expert witness on this particular question, Your Honor.
4: Having authored the Microgrid Oversight Act, the governor was dead set against that. The governor was dead set against putting a single climate restriction limitation on this data center Project Jupiter, in spite of my exasperation at that situation. I had a meeting with her during the session, trying to get a message on the bill, because in a 30-day session, you have to get a 30-day session, you have to get a message from the governor. So no, it's funny, a lot of fire has come at the county, but in reality, no, the governor is, none of this could be happening without her, and she was totally opposed to any restrictions on it, which was shocking.
0: And we have a caller. Caller, please join the conversation.
6: Yeah, absolutely. This is County Commissioner Manny Sanchez. I was just listening to the senators, and I did have a concern around the way that Senator Hamblin was just characterizing the, quote, pillaging of our resources. And it's very easy to paint this picture of that happening, but I think in reality, we're not sharing the facts into how the restrictions have been put in place in the IRB. And I think one of the things that I heard the other day during the session was the senators got up and said how they were hoodwinked during the session and how this snuck in. They didn't realize this. But when that microgrid bill amendment was introduced, they're saying that they didn't understand what was going on. Senator Steinborn asked a question, did not stop and do any parliamentary procedures to try and stop it at all, just said, okay. And then it went to the House, and the House concurred with the amendment. And I think then it went to the governor, got passed. But I think one of the things that I think is mischaracterized is that the county actually did our homework and put protections in place into the IRB so that we could ensure that private ratepayers don't have additional burden paid on them. We have power generation being carbon neutral by 2045 with the ETA, and the requirement that water restrictions are in place. They can't use more than an average of 20,000 gallons per day with a max of 60,000. And so far, that's exactly what it is. And so I really have an issue with how the senators continue to try to portray this as a company taking advantage of our county when, you know, we've been asking for resources for water, and yet we haven't been able to get that from our legislators or the state, but we can look over at El Paso, who has had water technology for decades. And we don't even have that technology in New Mexico. So I want to understand why they continue to portray that rather than actually sharing the facts.
0: Okay.
4: Well, I mean, I'll jump in on the first part, Manny, and good morning. We were hoodwinked. Absolutely. If you watch the video, and I encourage anyone to, because we now webcast our committee meetings and floor sessions, you can go back. It was the actual day before the session ended. It was around 3 o'clock in the afternoon. You can see the sergeant at arms standing there, not even passing out the amendment until it's literally brought up on a grid reliability bill. It gets given out. We're being pressured to move fast, including by the lieutenant governor, which was interesting because he's sitting up there. It was very coordinated. And boom. And are there any questions? And I'm looking at this thing. I'm just trying to slow it down. I literally haven't had this piece of paper in front of me for seconds trying to read it. I say, what does this do? And I'm given the answer. It's just going to make sure that any power sold from a microgrid will be ETA compliant, mm-hmm. which was very misleading because what it didn't say and what the amendment actually said is that that is only ATA compliant in 2045 if power is sold to a utility. But if it's not sold to a utility, which is Project Jupiter's plan, it doesn't have to ever be ETA compliant. And oh, by the way, what the commissioner's not telling you, and maybe he didn't know himself, is that Project Jupiter itself was only a 15-year deal. So from the time that they did it to the time it ended, it literally ended before 2045. So the 2045 thing is a smokescreen in and of itself, and like a false narrative by Project Jupiter. It's a head fake because their agreement's over by then. So yeah, sure, we'll be compliant by some future date when they'll probably be long gone. So yeah, no, it was unbelievable. And oh, by the way, there were lobbyists involved in crafting that amendment for the developer, for Project Jupiter, which is why it's so important that we have lobbyist transparency. So we actually know who's trying to promulgate policy, which tells us a little bit about maybe what we need to keep our eye about. But yeah, I mean, you know, bad on us. It's unlike a county commission meeting where you have an agenda packet, you have everything in front of you a week in advance, at least you have staff writing an analysis. Imagine being given something with seconds and saying, now vote, and then being given a false narrative about what it does. Yeah, it might be a little different. But then when we did ask for more time to actually decipher things as citizens, we weren't given that. So, yeah, those are facts.
6: Senator, where were you asking for more time? I didn't see that in the video at all.
4: Yeah, well, you need to watch.
6: Session.
4: We've talked about this, Commissioner, and I don't. Sometimes we don't agree on just basic facts. This is one of them. Watch the video. You'll see where I clearly tried to understand the amendment. I was hoping others would ask questions as well. And yeah, maybe I should have. But again, hindsight's 20/20. If I had a crystal ball and I saw a massive hyperscale data center, if I understood that the exact opposite of what I was being sold was actually, it was kind of a ruse, then obviously we all would have done things differently. But lessons learned.
2: I think some of my concern with how that went down and what's happening with it, again, was this was an amendment that had major implications that was dropped at the last minute so that it didn't go through a committee process. That's deceptive. And whether, you know, we should have been more aware, asked more questions, slowed it down, it was purposely done to make sure there were not questions. This was not something that came up as a result of the bill being on the floor or changes along the way where the amendment didn't get through and had some changes in committee. And so now here it is on the floor. This was purposely done at a time when things are busy. People don't have time to carefully read all of the pieces. That concerns me. The other thing that concerns me is the ETA, though it doesn't have any teeth in it, clearly states that we are headed towards carbon neutral, and yet this is a long way from carbon neutral. And I want to know how any of these energy sources, be it natural gas, be it fuel cells, be it any of the others, are going to be carbon neutral by 2045. They are not going to put in something that is not carbon neutral now and has a lifespan of 30 years, and in 15 years have a stranded asset and then walk away from it with leaving that asset and burden of it to the public. That isn't going to happen. And, you know, I always want to know when there are requirements in the industrial revenue bonds, what are the penalties when they are not met? If we have laws and there's no recourse when the law is not followed, like with the ETA, who's responsible? What do we do about that? Just say, oh, sorry, we thought we were going to make it. Yeah, we've got to do better to make sure that they are held accountable.
3: And I also see why the county looked at this project in the first place, because, you know, we've had many conversations with commissioners about projects that need to be completed. And unfortunately, our budget, our state budget is dependent on, or a lot of our municipality budgets are dependent on capital outlay requests. And so, you know, especially since this is partially in my district, you know, there are roads that capital outlay goes to. Each of us this last year were very fortunate to get $4.1 million in capital outlay. outlay projects. And much of mine goes to the county. It goes for county roads. It goes for community centers. It goes for stoplights. It goes for streetlights. It goes for water pumps. And so I completely understand why it was like this could fix so many things that Commissioner Sanchez, along with his colleagues, have to try and wrestle with to fix every single day from such a large county. So I don't fault that. What I fault is the process of gaining the community's trust. And unfortunately, this project was rolled out in a way that did not have any trust from the community. And so even if these things are followed through, it's like right now, nobody believes that they're actually happening. And there's no reason to believe that they're actually happening because there's still not a lot of questions that are being answered.
0: Commissioner Sanchez, appreciate the call. Do you want to respond to any of that?
6: Yeah, I appreciate Senator Hamblin, and I know she and I have spoken, and I appreciate the understanding of, you know, kind of the direction and what drove the county. But I think I wanted to go back to Senator Soles, where he said, what's the penalties? And in the IRB, if they don't comply with the IRB requirements, they will have to pay back all tax abatements they've received. So that's the property tax abatements that they're paying the PILT or pilot instead of the tax payment. It would be the GRT share that goes to the state and the counties that's being offered. Just to kind of put it in an order of magnitude, by the time construction would be done in the first 3 years, the tax abatements, particularly on the sales tax GRT, would be close to based on my calculations, off the top of my head, would be close to $1 billion. So while, you know, maybe, and I've had talks with constituents, maybe $1 billion isn't a lot of money to a large corporation, but it's enough that it would make the news and it would make them think about the bad press. And that would come back to the county and the state, and then we can find ways to remediate. I don't want to go that direction, but like I said, it is a large enough penalty that I believe it would catch their attention, and they're not just going to pay it off. I did want to put one other side note is Doña County, and Senator Hamblin has been one of our biggest supporters in terms of capital outlay. Senator Soles helped us out this year. We're super, super appreciative. But one of the things that we see is that we generally average about $8 to $10 million from our legislators every year. This year, we got $5 million. So I can just, you know, kind of common sense says that I'm assuming that our decision played a part in where that went. Usually Senator Steinborn is a big supporter of the county as well. He chose to give to everybody else but the county this year. And when we have an ICIP list that's over several hundred million dollars, we really aren't going to be able to make a lot of headway, even when we get that $8 to $10 million, because we have so many needs. We're paying of the sins of the past, and so you know, for us as the county commission, it absolutely, as Senator Hamblin said, you know, we had to look at the potential influx of monies to be able to make some changes, generational changes, I believe, that will be coming in order to do that. Because, you know, we're not always able, we're competing with Albuquerque, Santa Fe, and the rest of the state for capital outlay dollars. And this is a big opportunity for us to be able to bring water technology, bring money for infrastructure improvements, programs, things that we've always mm-hmm. wanted to do that we just haven't been able to do. So I appreciate you all having the conversation. Thank you for letting me participate today.
0: Thanks for the call.
4: Hey, Walt, may I just add one final comment, which is one thing that the county's agreement did not have, and I pointed this out to him ahead of time, I had conversations with the commissioner about it, was anything involving to do with energy. They relied on what happened at the legislature in this 2045 mirage. And I showed him the law, and I said, there's nothing having to do with renewable energy. And I spoke to the assistant county manager, who is basically the county manager, Stephen Lopez, because the other guy was too cool to, you know, engage the public or even legislators. And now he's fired. Good job. And I asked him point blank, is there anything in your agreement having to do with energy? And he said nothing, zero. And that So that, you know, he says, hold them up to the IRB. They didn't negotiate anything having to do with renewable energy. And yeah, the money is nice, but at what cost? This is the policy question at 30,000 feet, at what cost that we all need to ask ourselves with any economic development deal, as we see all of our lakes drying up, catastrophic things happening. This is the effects of climate change. And when you unleash a doubling of our state's carbon emissions, that is wildly irresponsible for any level of government. This was our level of government decision. This was the county's decision, and they knew about it ahead of time, respectfully. So there you go. There's no enforcement because there was nothing negotiated on that. And again, at the state end, we tried to fix that with the Microgrid Oversight Act, which passed the Senate, never got a vote in the House. There's still time. I still intend to pass that bill with my colleagues here who both voted for it. Thank you very much. And we're going to require more, you know, clean energy from Project Jupiter before it's said and done if this project...
0: Before we move on, what is that bill? What would it do?
4: So the Microgrid Oversight Act. So the big loophole that was created for this data center, and they wanted it for all data centers around the state, of which the state was talking to a dozen as of last session, which was just terrifying, was that they wanted to create their own. They wanted to basically abuse this little concept of a microgrid where you could create your own little power generation on source, on site. Generally, the name implies it's supposed to, you know, small, little, innocuous little power thing. But they wanted to basically use that to create their own power, and that the amendment passed in the end of 2025 session, which we always talk about, said that they don't have to use any renewable energy unless they're selling it to a utility, and even then by only 2045. There's no oversight of the PRC. So what my amendment would do is it would require that microgrids, which Project Jupiter is using, their own self-generated power, would have to use the same renewable energy as required of our utilities, El Paso Electric, PNM, in the Energy Transition Act, the law that we passed in the legislature a few years ago, which was a very progressive bill to reduce our carbon emissions in our electrical sector, which at that time was the only main game in town for electrical generated power. They have to reduce that over time, and it's 40% now. It goes up to 50% in 2030, all the way to 100% by 2045, that they have to use the same renewable energy as that. So in Project Jupiter, they would have to start using 40% renewable energy. Now, keep in mind, they're going to use 100% dirty power. They still are. They're using this Bloom technology, which kind of cleans up some of it, but it's still going to
2: produce... It's cleaner, but cleaner is not clean.
4: Still going to produce 10 million pounds of carbon dioxide a year. Greenhouse gas. The other thing it would do is it would preclude utilities from raising our rates. Under that same amendment we passed, utility could buy their power and raise our rates. So therefore, we could get stuck paying the bill to build these things through the back end and create a really unholy alliance. This Microgrid Oversight Act would prevent that. It would also put microgrids under the oversight of the PRC. They have no oversight now. Literally no entity in New Mexico government is in charge of these massive power stations that single-handedly will double our greenhouse gas. And the final thing it would do is require them to disclose the amount of water they're using for the entities getting power from that. So it would do those four things, and now we'll probably make it tougher moving forward. But in the new bill.
3: And if I can add on to about the capital outlay, because I understand this is, you know, just for your purposes and for listeners, is that every year, based on the severance tax fund, we get an allocation, in essence, kind of like a holiday bonus. And what we do is, as Commissioner Sanchez talked about, the ICIP, is that different municipalities, the school districts, the university, the city of Las Cruces, some of the Council of Governments will lobby to ask for capital outlay, because it's really like the Hunger Games. Mm-hmm. And so somebody's going to win and somebody's going to lose, always. And this is a really, insert whatever expletive you want there, way of governments trying to manage improvements in their communities. You know, it's awful because we get a list on average of 50 requests of the school district, the university, the city of Las Cruces, the county, and it's like, we are the ones who choose what projects to get funded. And it's a really uncomfortable position to be in as somebody who's got a $4.1 million blank check. But it's also like it puts a lot of strain on the different entities that are requesting for those monies. They have to have relationships with us. They have to be able to lobby for this. And so it's you know, we look at this bigger picture of we've got this situation, and I always look at these situations like the wheel of a bicycle. Is that in the middle, you've got your issue, and the spokes are all the different things that factor into that issue. So when we look at how the county is working on trying to improve roads and improve access to utilities and improve the water pumping and clean up the water. You know, the city is doing the same thing. The school district's trying to improve their buildings. They're all asking for money. So I totally get it. The challenge for me is just the process that this was unveiled. And really from the beginning was not something that the community that was supposed to be included in the conversation felt that they were not included in the conversation.
1: I have a question, which is that supposedly the big upside to this whole thing, besides just money for county infrastructure, is jobs. But I still haven't seen any kind of report that says how many jobs have been taken up by people from actual New Mexico. Does that exist?
2: My understanding is the county, they were required to give the county a jobs report about a month ago. I have not heard that
3: they got it the other day.
2: They did get
3: it. Yeah, but it didn't tell you anything. It didn't.
2: But it's supposed to have how many jobs are New Mexicans, how many are out of state. There's where the concern is.
0: I need to jump in real quickly and let people know that you're listening to KTAL LP 101.5 FM New Mexico.
2: Thanks for the little station break. That's where my biggest concern. People who've gone down and looked or watched the cars going in have indicated it's about 75% of the license plates that are working on it currently are out-of-state license plates. We're bleeding a lot of the so-called economic development of this program into El Paso. There are construction companies from California and from Arizona that are all working on this. And so the illusion of jobs for New Mexicans, at least so far on the construction side, seems to be an illusion that, and companies like this are not trying to do what's best for New Mexico. They're trying to make a profit. It's all money and greed. And, you know, when I would really like to see the jobs as to how many of them are New Mexico-based jobs, and then the long-term jobs, how many are going to be New Mexico-based long-term jobs. And to my understanding is the jobs report have not been very clear on those jobs.
3: So just for clarification, so on the 14th, this is according to the Santa Fe New Mexican, that and I would look into the journalist who did this is Julia Genton. The title is New Project Jupiter Report Doesn't Save Company Hiring Doñana County First. And I would recommend reading that. It's not clear about the actual jobs that will go to New Mexicans. And that's the problem here is that, you know, we cannot force them to hire New Mexicans. And so we are in a very much unique situation. We know this. I mean, 6,000 people travel I-10 every day to go either to El Paso or from El Paso. And they are working in either city. And we have this unique situation of this project being located right at the border. And so we don't know who's coming in from Texas and who's staying in New Mexico, who's getting the job training to do that. And so, you know, this is the problem is that there hasn't been a lot of honesty. And as we had mentioned in our meeting on the 11th, it's like at this point, even if you do everything you are being asked to do and honoring the agreements and making sure that our water is actually that it is a truly closed loop system and that you're not using water that goes to farmers and people who have been desperate for arsenic free water for over a decade. Even if they do any of that, there is no trust there anymore. And it's going to be, I think, virtually impossible to get it back.
0: I think that's right. We have another caller. Caller, thanks so much for joining us. What's your comment?
7: This is Rocky Backus. I think I know everybody at the table. I proposed some things at the Tuesday listening meeting, and I prepared about a 10-page expert testimony as to why they should not approve the air quality permit. But is there the desire to totally shut this down or to primarily to say, make sure we're not using water and to make sure that we having everything done with renewable as opposed to carbon-based fuels to fund it and to run it, I mean.
0: Okay.
2: Yeah, I'm not aware of exactly what was. I did not read your 10-page thing, Rocky. I'm sorry, I did not. I know you were proposing is if this is going to go through, how do we make it less bad? I don't know how we make it less bad with what they have currently put out. When I first heard about it and talked to a lobbyist, my first question is, why are we not making this entirely renewable with solar? There's miles and miles of open land there to put solar panels on that could have fully funded all of this. And this is where I was told, oh, they're going to do that. They're only going to put generators on for the first 3 years, and then they'll retire those as they put the solar panels up. And, you know, that's when I kind of called it, you know, that's not going to happen. It keeps shifting. The current plan for fuel cells is entirely carbon-based. It is better, but not clean by any stretch. It increases by, I think, 75 to 100% the total carbon emissions in the state of New Mexico. I don't know how you make that appropriate in any scale when there clearly is not a desire or a long-term plan to make it renewable.
3: And I think just the rush of this, I mean, I think there could have been some incredible conversations about having this be innovative, practical, environmentally sound, something that gives back to the community. But the fact that there was an NDA issued in the beginning and that it's been rushed, we've missed that opportunity to have these conversations to where there is actually trust built. And that's what's discouraging is because we certainly want economic development. We want people to be able to work for a living. We want people to be able to provide food and live comfortably instead of paycheck to paycheck. But if you look all over the state, Sierra County was one of these, Socorro County, they had bans in place for data centers. They don't want them. And especially Sierra County, my goodness, it is awful. It is heartbreaking to see what Elephant Butte is like right now. And so we have other communities that are saying, no, there aren't enough guardrails in place to make sure that something that has this potential to give back to our state and our communities, there are not enough guardrails in place to make sure that it truly operates the way that New Mexicans want it to operate.
0: Well, and I think that's why people are so frustrated, yes, is because we feel like we didn't have the chance to say no.
3: No.
0: And we would have if we could have.
3: Right.
0: Rocky, anything else you wanted to add?
7: Yeah, I mean, do you truly want to shut it down now? Because I've laid out a way that I believe you can get it shut down with the air quality permit. I respectfully asked to meet with you for an hour at least to get your input, because the filing has to be done on Monday or it's too late. But it can be shut down, but it will affect jobs and so forth. But do you really want to shut it down? Because I hear people saying we would have said no earlier, but I think you still can say no.
4: Well, this is Jeff. I'll chime in, Rocky. So I think the state absolutely should deny the air permit. That is the big pending decision right now. That's the big lever the state has. Now, you mentioned the governor. Okay, I think there's a lot of pressure on the Environment Department to approve this thing. This thing is, of course, supported at the top. Everybody's in alignment. That's why no one showed up at our listening session, et cetera, et cetera. But this is, of course, going to translate, I believe, into rushing through this air permit while this governor's still in office. But she can change course. She can cancel this air permit. She can give us more time. I think with more time, we then have a lot of leverage, frankly, because of the sunk cost of this project, to either require that we reduce, largely mitigate, I would like to see up to 100% as much as possible, the environmental impacts of this thing, or frankly, consider not having it move forward. It's really on Oracle. It's really on those guys. We saw with Facebook up in Los Lunas, when they created the Facebook data center, essentially by Los Lunas, they plugged into the utility, but it was 100% renewable energy. And the PRC at that time, when we had elected PRC members, including Steve Fishman, they really drove a tough bargain. They required that Facebook pay for any utility upgrades in order to bring the power online. They obviously deployed a lot of renewable energy. That is a data center done right, if you want to call it that. This data center is a Faustian bargain. Even if you reduced, it's so massive that even if you reduced their carbon emissions by half, you'd still be talking about over 1 million cars a day of CO2 pollution. you know, it's like, okay, well, we'll let you keep your left arm, but you're still going to lose your right arm. So it just puts you in a horrible position as a policymaker. Like, what is acceptable? I would say let's deny the air permit and then see what we can accomplish. And I think that's what a lot of people in this community wanted to do from the beginning, as Carrie just said. You know, we wanted an opportunity to really be able to crowdsource this as a community and think through all these issues and how can we make it better. That's what I tried to do. We haven't been given that, and now Oracle's just laughing at us, and that's how it feels to me. It's just pandering, patronizing, their little flyers, their little ads that make you think. I mean, I wish we had those pretty ads when we were trying to protect the National Monument. I mean, those things. Mm-hmm. But it's just all a little insulting when they're doing this to environment. So anyway, well, that's my
7: position. The state land office has refused to allow any land for solar if it's going to be used for a data center. And for the to do 100% off of actual power from solar, you need over 10,000 acres because of the amount of power they require. And that's a legislative or governmental thing. I know that the state land office is a separate elected area, but would any of you be willing to meet with me for an hour in the next 3 days to actually go through the details? Because I think, you know, for example, Jeff, you've been talking about 10 million pounds. It's 10 million tons, and that may just be a slip of the tongue.
4: Yeah.
7: It is an enormous amount. You're right. And it's going to affect the city of Sunland Park more than anywhere else in New Mexico because they're up at Jupiter's over 300 feet above them in altitude. So it's going to flow downhill. But if you would let me know anytime in the next 3 days, it's got to be filed on Monday. And it's for the air quality permit that the expert testimony is going in. So I'd love to have some input so at least I can ask the ideas before I file it. I'll file it either way, but if I get it wrong because I didn't get a chance to talk to people, I'm at least trying to.
4: Thanks, Rocky, for your work on this. And just make sure you can email it to us. Maybe you already have, and mm-hmm. then I'll make sure I review it, and I'm sure my colleagues will too.
7: Mm-hmm. I'll email the semifinal version tonight so that you can meet anytime in the next 3 days. I'd very much appreciate it. Thank you very much, all.
3: Thanks, Rocky.
1: So I have a question, and it is, why does the governor hate Doñana County? It's a serious question. I'm not just trying to be facetious.
2: I think Joseph, the other senator who is not here today, put it very well in that if this were even proposed up in Santa Fe, it would have been dead on arrival with the county commissioners, with the legislators up there. It would never have gotten legs of any kind. We're considered exploitable, expendable down here. There's lots of land down here. The governor was coming down regularly, I suspect, talking about this very project for a long while. There were little hints that there was a big project coming, but nobody had any idea about it.

0: you know, could learn from, for example, and I'll just be really quick about this, is that, you know, I passed the Essential Utilities Bill, which allows counties and municipalities to forego the anti-donation clause and actually help people who are in a certain income bracket connect to utilities that everybody deserves. And I want to credit the county because they're spearheading this pilot program that can be used. And that was a bipartisan bill that passed, I think, almost unanimously on the floor of the Senate. And it was also co-sponsored by three Republican senators, because this is something that will help the communities. And so, you know, this is a program that can actually be used throughout the rest of the state. What Jeff and I have done, and Bill's late brother David, on terms of, like, how to really harness the impact of national monuments, that's known not only all over the state, but all over the country. And so, but it originates here. The Outdoor Equity Fund was originated in southern New Mexico, and yet we don't get acknowledged for that, and it gets very frustrating, and it takes everything I have to keep from dropping every single expletive when it comes down to all the amazing things that are being done down in southern New Mexico and how we get ignored on a regular basis.
1: And let me kind of address the question this way. I think I want to say, because I hear some kind of scary kind of language, I actually think the governor and our county commissioners, they were trying to do a big economic development project. What is shocking to me, so I don't think they hate the county, although it feels like they do when suddenly you say, well, you know, you're going to double our carbon emissions as a state and do 13 million, yes, you're right, Rocky, tons of greenhouse gas emissions. This was their original air permit in Sunland Park, in an area that's already an EPA. You okay with that? The shocking part is not caring about that. It's that people are willing to trade off the environment for money. And it's a values thing. I can't go there. I can't go there. And I think it's crucial. This is how we got into this situation as a world, as a planet, is decades of policymakers and corporations willing to basically sell out the environment for money. And now, look, we're in a pickle with climate change. It's like we have to step up to the plate to ethics, environmental ethics, to protect our air, protect our human health. And, yeah, we are dealing with so much money. If you want to see the effect of billions of dollars, go to the legislature. You will see Project Jupiter lobbyists and surrogates in every single venue passing around the money. Of course, you can't go a day without having someone show up at your door. It's unbelievable, the effects of that money. There is a lot of money involved, and that had influence also at the top in the governor's office. But it's just the indifference to the environmental impasse that's shocking. And I really hope that our next governor, many of us have talked to Deb Haaland about this. She's on record about it. So just as one of our leading candidates for governor, thankfully, she seems to have a very strong environmental ethic. And I hope and pray that if she's elected, that really is more resonant at the top, and that we don't ever see this kind of BS again.
0: And if I can't, you know, what we're seeing with these companies is really kind of this predatory behavior. I mean, you know, we had talked about that we're seeing people standing outside of grocery stores and actually coming door to door and talking about what, you know, this project will do, when these are people who are looking for a job. There was a kid I talked to outside of an Albertsons that he came from California. He's been living here for a month, and he's making good money. He doesn't really know what he's talking about. He's been trained to talk about it. Mm-hmm. You know, and on a different note, like Borderplex Digital Assets tried to join the Green Chamber at a very hefty sponsorship. And typically those sponsorships are done with communication first and talking about what that sponsorship would entail. And I got an online $5,000, you know, sponsorship just out of the blue. And, you know, I had a board meeting that night, and my board was like, we are not taking that money. So I refunded that money immediately, right, through PayPal, and said, this is the reason why. These are the two reasons why we're denying that funding, that sponsorship. One, you're not a locally owned business. Two, our values are based on the quality of air, land, and water, and we have serious concerns about your project in southern New Mexico. Did we get a response from that? No. No, because the thing is that there is this attempt at trying to greenwash and try, and you know, we're seeing this with other places that desperately need that money. And it's just, I just wish it were more transparent and more genuine from the beginning. And that's the problem that all of this comes down to, that this project was rushed. I had a Oracle lobbyist chase me down on the floor, actually run to me
2: I love
0: from the hallway to where I

0: was before we gaveled in, because they knew that they were going to get kicked off the floor once the lieutenant governor gaveled us in. And it was just the weirdest thing, is like just seeing the desperation of this during that time. And it was, I'm pretty sure it was that amendment that that we all unfortunately supported, because we were not being told all of the facts on that. And so you know, it's but we're looking at this bigger issue: communities that are in desperate need of financial resources to fix things, to provide jobs, and yet, are we going to do that at the sacrifice of the resources that people who have lived here for generations are depending on?
1: Yeah.
0: And what are the reasons why we love New Mexico so much? Are we willing to sacrifice that? And that, I think, is the question. Are we willing to sacrifice that?
1: Right, right. I'm probably wrong. I'm wrong in most of my columns, but my column this week is making the point that I think they've spent so much money so carelessly and thrown it around that it's almost reached a point where they're diminishing returns. People feel insulted. Stop it. Stop coming here and trying to buy our affection. Be honest with us. Tell us the truth about what this thing's going to do. It just feels insulting, I guess.
2: And I think that's a lot of what we're feeling. I certainly am. Yeah. I feel like I've been misled, that they knew what that amendment was doing and, you know, smiled when it went through, and nobody really changed because they knew the effect. I've been told so many different stories trying to figure out where they're looking at me like, okay, which one's going to play with this guy? And we'll tell him that, knowing we're going to change it again later on. And the number of jobs, and then the jobs report comes out and it doesn't have the details for what they've promised, or that these are going to be New Mexico jobs. All of the beautiful ads on TV show these beautiful areas of New Mexico and how wonderful it's going to be. And they don't talk about how it's doubling our carbon emissions and the problems that it's going to cause in the environment. They show the beautiful New Mexico as it is, not as they're making it to be. And so I feel like I've been deceived and misled, and it's going to be very difficult for me to get any kind of that trust back from anyone from Oracle.
0: And if I can, this has really brought out, I mean, this has been an incredibly divisive issue. And unfortunately, what it's also done is the people on the other side of it is, you know, you get threats on your life. You get threats on your kids' lives. Your address gets published online, which is incredibly awful. You know, ever since the legislators got murdered in Minnesota, we have had to take extra precautions. I have extra cameras at my house. I have different protocols when it comes down to answering the door now. And so what it does is it's also unleashed this approach to elected officials that is very scary. And, you know, I understand the fear, and I understand the anger, and I understand the disappointment. But I also do not think that it is appropriate that we have to now watch what we're doing out in public, and that our colleagues on the commission are having to do the same thing. This could have been a project that could have been something that would have been, had there been true, genuine conversation and input, even before ground was being broken, whatever, that I think this had the opportunity to do something that I think the county had really felt that the intentions were there.
3: And Walter, I just want to say, I think the biggest, most insulting thing about what's happening with their continued PR propaganda is that they're not addressing the 900-pound gorilla in the room. They're not addressing the issues we have. That's my, of course, there's a lot of bad will, and I honestly don't think that'll ever change. The only thing that will change that over time is good behavior on their part, not another slick mail her ad. That's just insulting. But when you're not addressing the climate issues, I think people are still concerned about water. And again, it's been a moving target, so why could you ever take their word at anything? But I also want people to know out there, because many people don't, El Paso Electric right now is proposing in front of the PRC to raise our utility rates by almost 50%. And part of that is to pay for the data center in El Paso. So if this is also hanging over us with this microgrid for Project Jupiter, because New Mexico law right now allows El Paso Electric to also buy that power at some point and go through similar rate making. And some have said they've even indicated they might. But yet these data centers fought the microgrid oversight. They fought my proposed in-law. So they're saying one thing, but they're doing another. And meanwhile, we got this big anvil hanging over our head environmentally, in terms of financially. So yeah, it's completely tone deaf. If you want to talk our language, start to address these issues and be a good corporate citizen. But they haven't done that yet.
4: With regard to El Paso Electric, I was under the impression that in Texas, or at least in El Paso, they have made it so that you can't upcharge electricity consumers as a result of data centers buying electricity. Is it because we're covered by is it because we're covered by El Paso Electric, but we are not under that rule in Texas, that we would be bearing the brunt of Texas's data center?
3: I don't know the specifics of that, other than to say that, you know, because we're part of their same infrastructure service area, that part of their justification for the rate increase is to pay for the Meta data center power, largest, I think, natural gas plant in Texas, that we're being charged for that, because New Mexico law, that is a fundamental principle of the way utilities are governed in this state, is when they build utility infrastructure, they get to do cost recovery and make a profit on that. So they're incentivized to build more infrastructure, and that's a problem. And that's why we need to really look at publicly owned power in the state of New Mexico, rather than just this utility shareholder-driven model.
1: We are down to our last 3 minutes. Jeff has talked about the microgrid protection bill. Any other legislation that will be coming up in this next session that might be dealing with this issue?
0: So I'm the Senate sponsor for moratorium led by my colleagues in the House, Representative Angelica Rubio and Representative Micaela Lara Cadena. They just presented at the Science and Technology Interim Committee on August 11th. And so if you want to, it's still in the process of being drafted. So it's very common with legislation that is being constructed to go and present at committees. I haven't seen it, but I believe it's going to be modeled after Maine, but with a New Mexico focus, because we know New Mexico is different than Maine. So there's that. And I'm sure there are going to be other bills that are going to be coming up as well.
2: I'm going to be reintroducing, I've introduced it several times in the past, but a bill that would make it illegal to put in any new carbon-based generation in New Mexico. It has not gone through in the past, but with renewables and wind energy that New Mexico has, we should not be putting in any more carbon-based generation in the state of New Mexico.
1: And just last minute here, give you a chance for any final thoughts before we have to shut it down.
3: Yeah. Thanks again for doing this, and thanks for my colleagues again, and kind of an uplifting morning talking about this. We're not done. That's the message I want to get. People say, why are we still talking? Isn't this done? You know, that's what opponents want to say to gaslight us a little bit. Bulldozers are moving, man, which is insulting to move bulldozers and wreck a bunch of land before you even have an air permit.
1: Yeah.
3: But that's the arrogance and hubris. We're not done. We're still fighting. Decisions are still being made. We need to continue to fight and resist and use every tool at our disposal, civil and democratic. I want to say that. Nonviolent, democratic, but within that, is we need to keep fighting to demand social justice and that this
2: and
3: be
2: Walt,
3: done.
2: I appreciate you having us here. My final comment is their urgency doesn't make our emergency. We shouldn't go quickly just because they've already put a bunch of money into this.
0: And I'll just say we're not done yet.
1: And I want to thank all three of you for coming in. I want to remind people that this show is going to rebroadcast from 2 to 4 p.m. This afternoon, and invite you to listen to my other show, Musical Celebrations, from 6 to 7 tonight, when I am going to be celebrating the patio talks at the Oregon Mountain Desert Peak National Monument. And it's a lot of really interesting ones coming up. So once again, thanks everybody for listening and have a terrific day.
2: Thanks, Walt. Thank you.
1: Thank you, guys. That was really good.
3: Yeah. Good job, guys.
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7: You're listening to Away With Words, the show about language and how we use it. I'm Grant Barrett.
8: And I'm Martha Barnett. And I've chanced upon a handy word for that awful mess of cables under my desk. The German word for that is Kabelsalat.
7: A cable salad.
8: Exactly.
7: Or given your choice of operating system, maybe Apple salad.
8: It's a mess under there. I'm sure you have the same problem, Grant.
7: Or apple spaghetti.
8: Yeah, some people do call it cable spaghetti.
7: Cable spaghetti.
8: Yeah.
7: Highway spaghetti is a name for a really complicated interchange.
8: Mm-hmm. Yeah. There's Spaghetti Junction in Louisville. There's another Japanese term for this that translates as octopus leg wire, Takawashi Hisen. And I gather that sometimes electricians call a mess of wires like that a snake's honeymoon.
7: Snake's honeymoon. Ooh, yeah. That's nice. Well, we'd love to hear your funny names for those oh no moments. Give us a call about that or anything related to language in your life. Language is everywhere. 877-929-9673 is toll-free throughout the United States and Canada. 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Hello, you have a way with words.
9: Hey there, this is William. You can call me Will. I'm calling from Dallas, Fort Worth, and I got a question for you guys.
7: Hi, Will. Welcome to the show.
10: Hey, Will.
7: What are you thinking about?
9: So, a little bit of a story. My boyfriend and I, we're getting into an argument. I'm originally from California. He grew up in Texas. And one day I was trying to give him directions to, you know, go to a show or a store or something. I forget. But the point is I was saying, oh, you're going to want to take the 15 to get to the store. And he looked at me all crazy and he's like, what do you mean? I'm like, yeah, no, you just take the 15 on to the north. You know, you go south and given in all the directions. And he stops me and goes, no. Why did you put the in front of the highway? I've never heard anybody do that before. And we're still arguing about this. I put the in front of highway numbers, and he doesn't. Everybody that I know in California does it, but nobody knows that thing in Texas. And I just want to know, is there an origin to this? Is it a regional thing? Like, what's going on there?
7: Yes and yes, what? And I'm guessing you're from Southern California, Will.
9: Oh, yes, I am, in the sunny town of Temecula.
7: Temecula,
8: oh, Temecula,
7: sure.
8: Temecula, just north of San Diego, yes.
7: Wine country, hot air balloons.
8: And you're right to suspect that there is some history behind these differences, as often happens with language, and specifically the history of freeways in the United States and in Southern California. You know, most places in the U.S. didn't start getting highways until 1956 under the Eisenhower administration, or interstate highways anyway. But 16 years earlier, California opened the first freeway in the West that connected L.A. and Pasadena. It was called the Arroyo Seco Parkway, and then later the Pasadena Freeway. And here in San Diego, just south of Temecula, going west to east from the coast, you first had the Ocean Beach Freeway, and then east of that, you had the Mission Valley Freeway. And then in 1964, like elsewhere around the country, California started using numbers instead of words. So the Ocean Beach Freeway and the Mission Valley Freeway became part of Interstate 8, which stretches on into Arizona. And here, old habits died hard, and people held on to the. And in the same way, the Montgomery Freeway, coming up from the border with Mexico, goes through San Diego and turned into the San Diego Freeway and continues north. And now here in Southern California, we call it the 5. And there are a few other places around the country that also use the. They do that in the Phoenix area and also in Buffalo, New York, which is probably influenced by Ontario, which is very near there, because you'll see that in Canada as well. So people hang on to that the because of history in part. And then things just arise independently, right, Grant? I mean, they do this in the UK, in parts of the UK.
7: Yeah, Ireland
8: as well.
7: And England, people would talk about taking the M1 to go someplace.
9: Mm-hmm. Huh. That is so, because I suspected that it was a regional thing, considering that when I would bring it up to my Texas friends, they also looked at me in such bewilderment, too. It's really cool that there is such a long history with that. That is really cool.
8: How do you and your boyfriend resolve this dispute?
9: It has yet to be resolved.
8: Oh, my.
9: One of the reasons. This is one of the reasons why I decided to reach out, so we could get some information on this.
8: Oh, boy.
7: Well, if you want to laugh together about it, Saturday Night Live did some very hilarious skits called The Californians, and they poke tremendous fun.
9: I love that sketch.
7: Yeah, just watch those together, and if you can poke a little fun at yourself, Will, he will probably be just dying with tears because they're hilarious, and they do make fun of the way Californians give directions with the freeways. So, so maybe that's a way to diffuse the tension over saying the 15 or the 5.
9: Oh my God, that's really great. I'm glad that I now have some, you know, ammo to give an argument back to him.
8: Well, yeah, some information maybe. Or maybe you just both move back to Southern California. What about that?
9: Oh, well, hey, we just visited, took a tour on all the wines. He loves it.
7: Oh, yeah, I'm sure.
8: There you
7: go. All right, well, take care, Will. Give our best to your boyfriend.
9: All right, thank you so much. Bye-bye.
7: Bye-bye.
8: Thanks, Will.
7: We know that you have these little ongoing arguments about language with your significant other or your loved ones. We would love to help you sort it out. 877-929-9673 is toll-free in the United States and Canada. And, you know, we have numbers for Mexico, the UK, and anywhere in the world on our website. Just go to waywardradio.org/contact.
8: Somebody with a 20th birthday coming up, you're going to want to tuck this word away. It's vigesimal. That's V-I-G-E-S-I-M-A-L. Vigesimal.
7: Oh, yeah. That was the word of the day for the Dictionary.com app recently.
8: Oh, was it?
7: Yeah, it was.
8: Oh.
7: That means related to 20.
8: Yeah, having to do with the number 20. It goes back to Latin vigesimus, which is related to Spanish veinte, meaning 20, and of course also in French.
7: Oh, yeah, that's a wonderful word, because it seems like it should be a part of the body, like it relates to like the length of the short intestine or something, right? Doesn't it feel biological?
8: It absolutely does. Yes, he had a vigesimal whatever.
7: My vigesimal intestine or my vigesimal, like maybe it describes the twists and turns of the bumps on the brain or something, the crevices of the cerebellum. I have no idea.
8: It does. It sounds very technical, but I guess you could use it for, you know, if you're talking about 4 score and 7 years ago, that's a vigesimal
7: okay.
8: phrasing.
7: Yeah,
8: or, you know,
7: the vigesimal anniversary of the mm-hmm. of a institution or a person.
8: Mm-hmm. Yeah, we got a little ways to go before the radio show gets to our vigesimal anniversary, but
7: yeah,
8: I'm
7: that's
8: looking
7: true.
8: Forward to it.
7: Yeah, give us a call, 877-929-9673. Hey, that's toll-free in the United States and Canada. We love hearing from our Canadian listeners.
8: Hello, you have a way with words.
10: Hi, Martha, how's it going? Guy Leffel. Well, in the Upper Peninsula, you got a dialect. It's like if you want to see, if you want to go like downtown, nobody says that, you say downtown. And whenever we play baseball, it's like, you know, you'd ask somebody, I got a hit the other day. Well, how did you do? How was it? And they go, well, I powdered it. That translates not only to hitting, but to pitching. It's like
7: yeah.
10: if you talk to a pitcher, you know, you threw a really fast pitch. Well, how fast was the pitch? Well, I powdered it. And so I don't know if you've heard that, the powdered, it goes in a lot of, it has a lot of different possibilities.
7: Mm-hmm. Yeah, that's classic. That goes back at least to early 20th century. That's a great term. The idea being here that the ball moves so fast, it was like it was fired by black powder, like from a cannon
10: yeah.
7: or from a gun. Yeah. Although some people think, at least when the pitcher powders it, maybe it's because the catcher's mitt throws off waves of dust. But I think it's more likely that it's like it was fired by black powder. And it might be related to older expressions like fireball or to throw smoke, which also mean fastball.
10: I'll be daggone.
7: You ever heard of throwing smoke? That also means powerful yep. pitching.
10: That's enlightening.
7: Yeah, it's a good one, right? You know, by the way, if you're a huge baseball fan, the book for you, Guy, is Dixon's Baseball Dictionary. Paul Dixon's Baseball Dictionary.
10: I really appreciate talking to you guys again, Mike. And also to devote this talking to you to Dick Burrows in town. He just passed away. He was the guy, the voice of baseball in Escanaba, the voice of football, the voice of everything. And he's just such a brilliant man, but he was an English teacher. He taught everybody how to talk. And my dad was an English teacher at the college. And it's just great. The appreciation for English that you guys help provide is just beyond words. Just $1 million.
7: To the man, then. Well, Guy, we appreciate the shout out to a leader and a legend, and we thank you for your entertainment. Take care of yourself.
10: You got it, Grand Martha. Pleasure to talk to you.
7: Be well.
8: Great talking
7: Bye-bye.
8: With you, Guy. You too. Bye-bye. What's the word or phrase you're wondering about? Call us, 877-929-9673. Sometimes you read a line in a book and it just keeps coming back to you and coming back to you. And this happened to me recently with the book Super Infinite by Catherine Rundell. That is the one about the poet John Donne. There's a line that I particularly love from that, and it keeps coming back to me when I'm out walking the dog. She writes, "Donne saw, analyzed, lived alongside, even saluted corruption and death. He was often hopeless, often despairing, and yet still he insisted at the very end, 'It is an astonishment to be alive, and it behooves you to be astonished.'" And it's that last part, "It is an astonishment to be alive, and it behooves you to be astonished." That just... You know,
7: I agree.
8: You gotta be present.
7: Yeah. But I do like the part about saluting, what was that, saluting death and...
8: Saluted corruption and death.
7: Corruption and death, because they are a part of that experience, both
8: the
7: positive and the negative. But yeah, why don't we wake up every day astonished that we have one more day upon this earth?
8: Yes, yes.
7: And we've created these entertainments for ourselves, and we invite listeners to be a part of this entertainment. Enjoy this astonishment with us, these things that we've created, words on a page, where we tell stories to each other. And you can be a part of it, 877-929-9673.
8: More about what you say and why you say it. Stick around for more of A Way with Words.

0: You're listening to Away With Words, the show about language and how we use it. I'm Grant Barrett.
1: And I'm Martha Barnett. And joining us now is our quiz guy, John Chinesky. Hey, John.
2: Hey, Martha. Hey, Grant.
0: Hey, buddy. What's up?
2: Hey, well, you know, I just got here, but I'm going to take off. Just kidding. What I mean is this, we're going to do takeoffs. We've done this before. These are called takeoffs. That's where we take off the first letter of a word to get another word, right?
1: Mm-hmm. Okay.
2: Now, this time, we're only going to make two words by taking the letter D from the start of a word. Only D this time, okay? For example, if I said that my sound equipment had been damaged in the flood, that would clue the words damp and amp.
1: Aha.
2: Okay?
0: Gotcha.
2: Now, remember,
0: okay.
2: The two words will always rhyme. We're not going to do any devil and evil. It's always going to be a rhyme. Dad and ad, like that. Got it?
0: Got it.
1: Okay.
2: Good. Let's see what these clues clue. I say, my false shirt front has become disgusting.
1: My dicky has become icky.
2: Dicky and icky. That's very good. And if that wasn't enough, my lacy decorative mat has become rather oleaginous.
0: My oily doily.
2: Oily doily, yes. And this lifeboat is no better. It's watertight, yes, but there's a breeze coming in through this crack in the canopy.
0: A rift, drift, rift? I don't know.
2: Close. Change the vowel and
1: draft,
2: you've got it.
1: Raft. Draft,
2: draft, raft. Draft, raft, yes. Now this, it's what the gutters on my rooftop do.
0: Drain rain.
2: They drain rain, yes. Oh, this small baked good is quite amusing.
0: not dinner roll.
2: So close.
1: Really?
0: Really?
2: This small baked good is so humorous.
0: Oh, a droll roll.
2: Oh, it's so droll.
0: Oh, boy.
2: Oh. Now, I've determined that this Christmas ornament hangs precisely 90 degrees from its branch.
0: The angle dangle?
2: Yes, the angle dangle. Nice. If you think I can't escape your clutches, you're fooling yourself.
1: Elude, delude, delude, elude.
2: Yes,
0: there we go.
2: Elude, delude. Very good. And now I acted that role to the highest degree, but I have been relegated to the chorus.
0: Emoted, demoted?
1: Ooh,
2: yes, very
1: nice.
2: Good. Now, finally, will somebody please turn this boat's lights on?
0: Dark arc.
2: Dark arc. That's good.
0: All right.
2: All right. Those are our takeoffs for the letter D. Nicely done, you guys.
1: Oh,
0: thank you. Done in one.
2: Done in one.
0: Appreciate
2: done in
0: it.
2: One, yes.
0: We'll talk to you next week, John. Thank you for the quiz.
2: Talk to you then. Thank
0: Cheers.
2: You.
1: We do a lot of goofing around on this show, but we also take your questions about all aspects of language. So call us 877-929-9673 or send your emails to words@waywardradio.org. Hi there, you have a way with words.
3: Hi, this is Galen calling from White River, Arizona. How are you?
1: Hey, Galen, I'm doing fine. What's going on?
3: I'm curious about a question about accents. I grew up in Tucson, Arizona, and probably like a lot of people in high school, my friends, and I thought we didn't have an accent. I realized that's probably not true, and I realized that our accent maybe in Southern Arizona is similar to a Los Angeles or an LA accent, maybe from California. I was wondering if there's a general TV accent that news anchors have or kind of this general accent and where it comes from. It seems like a dominant accent, but I'm wondering what your thoughts are on that and if it's an LA thing from Hollywood spreading it around or what you guys think about that.
4: Oh, that's a fantastic question. You're right about where your accent kind of fits into things. People in the West generally, and I say generally, boy, the linguists are going to be hopping up and down, generally have one accent with a lot of caveats and a lot of little pockets of different things. But the West is less divided dialect-wise or accent-wise than the East because it's had less time to develop geographic linguistic features. But so Arizona is more like California than it would be, say, like Texas or like New York. But
3: okay.
4: There's a larger picture here when we talk about accent. Maybe a better word to talk about is dialect, because accent is just a part of dialect. And the thing you need to know is everyone has an accent. It's just by comparison is what you're talking about. Do I have an accent when compared to somebody else? So do you have an accent compared to me, Grant Barrett?
3: Hmm.
4: Maybe not. You and I kind of sound alike. Or do you have an accent compared to, what's somebody else? King Charles. Yes, you have an accent because you and King Charles sound very different, right?
3: Sure. And so maybe I'm hearing a similar dialect.
4: Yeah, so it's because you speak a similar dialect or the same dialect. That's when you can say, oh, I don't have an accent. And the unspoken part of that sentence is by comparison with this person. And so what we're talking about here is sometimes called standard American, and sometimes, yeah, called the newscaster's accent. The reason it exists isn't really about Hollywood or the media, but it has more to do with notions of power. More to do with who's in charge of wealth and education and government and money and who's seen as authoritative and respectable. And all of these are loaded topics in the United States, as I'm sure you know. This is a mess. A lot of things come into play here. Racism and sexism and socioeconomic imbalances and indigenous suppression, Eurocentric favoritism, Anglocentric politics, and tons of things. And so for a long time in the United States, a lot of textbooks, and we're talking back in the 1800s and 1700s and the 1900s even, the standard reference works were written mostly by white men from New England and the Mid-Atlantic states. And those men wrote those books according to their own habits and their own education. And so they wrote them according to how they thought words should be said and how language should be spoken. They didn't give any attention really to divergent dialects that appeared in the rest of the country, even though they were already present. They didn't have a lot of success because obviously those other dialects didn't disappear. But that's the way that they said that you should speak. You should speak like me. I'm from these, you know, wealthy white places. This is how you should talk.
1: I think about growing up and listening to people like Tom Brokaw, you know, or Walter Cronkite. Hmm. Those were the accents that that you were supposed to emulate.
4: Yeah, it's funny that you should mention them. Really, I think the classic example of this accent, which kind of covers all the bases, is Ronald Reagan, who was born in Illinois, worked in radio in Iowa, then went on to be an actor in California, and then went on to work in politics. And his accent served him in all of these arenas because he had almost none of the dialect features that you could call him out and say, well, he's not one of my people. Because obviously when you listen to him, he sounds like he belongs to another region and I can't identify with him. So he was a really good example of the kind of neutral American accent. There's a subfield, though, of sociolinguistics, which I love. It's called perceptual dialectology. And how it works is that a linguist will give people a map and say things like, circle the area where people speak without an accent, or write on this map words good, bad, or neutral where you think people's accents sound like that. And it's kind of unsubtle, but you get amazing results because it reveals people's biases. It will show you that even people from the south of the United States who have a southern accent will write that they think that the people around them don't speak English properly. Even people who have a regional accent will mark their own region as not being proper English, which is amazing because they're taught that from the outside. They're taught that out by outsiders and by the systems around them. So this is, so your question, I mean, I could go on about this, but generally, again, what is considered a standard American accent has nothing to do with linguistics, and it's all about power and what we see as authority.
3: Wow, thank you so much for the concrete example of Reagan to focus on as kind of this thing, and then also that field of sociolinguistics to look into. I really, really appreciate your response, and sorry about the background noise. I'm on lunch duty as a teacher, so you might have heard students in the background, but we're going to listen into this episode and others later.
4: Oh, fantastic. Wonderful. Well, educators are our people, so applause to you. Keep up the good work.
3: Oh. Thanks for giving me so many good things to chew on and bring into the classroom. Thanks a lot for that.
4: Yeah, no problem, Galen. Take care now and be well. Give our best to your students.
3: You too. Thanks. We will. Take care. Bye.
4: Bye-bye.
1: Bye-bye.
4: We'd love to hear your stories about how the way you speak has affected your life. 877-929-9673. Or tell us the story in email, words@waywardradio.org.

0: Grant, I learned just this week that the term red rag is an old slang word that means the tongue. Goes back to the 17th century.
1: Red rag. Red rag. I don't think I know that one. How does that work in a sentence?
0: Well, I'm looking at Francis Grose's old dictionary from 1785, and there's a citation that goes, "Shut your potato trap and give your red rag a holiday."
1: Good advice at all times.
0: Or here's a more positive one from 1908. He shook that red rag of his, and a continuous flow of speech ensued.
1: That sounds like a few politicians I know.
0: Right. Well, get your red rag shaken and call us, 877-929-9673.
1: Hello, you have a way with words.
2: Good morning. This is Linda from Cooperstown, North Dakota.
1: What can we do for you?
2: My grandmother had a saying that I've thought about recently, and it was, wanton waste will lead to woeful want.
1: Oh, well, what were you doing when she said that?
2: We were little kids, of course. Yep. And I think she was probably from West Virginia, probably born in the late 1800s.
1: Were you a wasteful child?
2: Nope. We were pretty good because Grandma threatened with the willow switch.
1: Oh, so we were willow, good.
0: Willow switch. Wanton waste will lead to willow whopping. Well, you might be interested to know, Linda, that this kind of alliterative advice goes back to at least the early 18th century. The far more common version of this is willful waste makes woeful want. And you can just hear a parent, can't you just it almost lends itself to sort of a sing-songy kind of willful waste makes woeful want.
1: And I can imagine centuries of children rolling their eyes.
2: Oh, yes.
0: Yeah, but that goes back all the way at least to a 1721 collection of Scottish proverbs. Willful waste makes woeful want. But, there are different versions of it. Waste not, want not. Waste and want, save and have. Here's another one. Haste makes waste, and waste makes want, and want makes strife between the good man and wife.
1: Oh
2: my.
1: Well, Linda, this has been an insightful, delightful call, and we appreciate it.
2: All right. Thank you.
1: All right. Take care now. Be well.
0: Thanks for calling, Linda.
2: Okay. Yep. Bye.
1: Your time will not be wasted, and you will not go in need if you dial 877-929-9673.
0: Hello. You have a way with words.
3: My name is Addie Mahoney. I'm from Neenah, Wisconsin.
0: Well, welcome to the show, Addie. What can
1: we
0: do
1: Addie.
0: For you?
1: Well, what's up?
3: Thank you so much. It's wonderful to be on. I love listening. I was calling in about one of my grandfather's words that he used quite often was ickumpacky. Ickumpacky, I believe, if I could spell it, it would be I-C-K-I-M-P-A-C-K-Y.
0: Okay.
3: And so he would use this word for things that would be stuck in things, typically. If you had something stuck in your teeth, and he would say, "Ew, ickumpacky," you can point it out on other family members. Or if you had something on your shirt, or if something was stuck in something that you're trying to clean out, and that would be ickumpacky, kind of an unknown substance that you kind of flick off or get off.
1: Ickumpacky.
0: Wow.
1: Okay.
0: I've never heard that.
1: I've never heard that either. Let me ask you, though, was he of Scandinavian descent?
3: No, he is not.
1: No Norwegians anywhere in the family?
3: Not that I know of.
1: I know you said your last name was Mahoney, so...
3: No, he's was Scottish, Irish.
1: Too bad, because my theory was Ikka is not or no in Norwegian, and I was just thinking it was not something, or like not packed or something, or not clumping. Never mind then.
3: I did come across one thing about the word, and it was kind of odd to me because I had just started working in as a sales manager for plumbing in the last year. And as I was trying to find this word and find something, I came across a word. I think you would pronounce it akumpaki.
0: Mm.
3: And it is a plumbing term used for the gunk caught in the threads when you're taking pipes apart and whatnot.
0: Oh, wow.
1: Oh, really?
3: And I thought,
1: that's amazing. You did astonishing work there. How do you spell that?
3: I think it was spelled A-C-K-U-M-P-U-C-K-Y. And so I found that quite interesting. And it matches up with his ikumpaki.
1: You know what? That's it. It's in the Dictionary of American Regional English as akumpaki. It says, any of various usually sticky liquid or pasty substances, also defined as gunk, dating back to the 1934.
0: Yeah. Whoa, Eddie,
1: you're hired. You got a job. You are. And you know what's funny? The Dictionary of American Regional English is based right there in Wisconsin. They would be delighted to know that they helped a Wisconsinite.
3: Oh, that's really interesting.
1: It's got citations, though, all over the country, including Texas, West Virginia, Missouri, Florida, Alabama, Washington, Kansas. So it's not regional, but it's got a long history. Akumpaki. And lots of different spellings, none of them quite like you pronounced it. Yeah, this is fantastic.
3: Yes, I wasn't sure exactly how it was pronounced, but just ran across that little bit of a word.
1: And you know what's funny is they just added this entry in 2017, so it's a new entry to the dictionary.
0: So, Addie, we're going to hire you as the director of ikumpaki for Away with Words, because this is so cool to be doing this in real time.
1: Yeah, you are akumpaki lieutenant. How about that? Heck, just make you the president of akumpaki.
3: All right. I would be able to keep you very, very busy with all of my grandfather's
1: work. Oh, really? Well, then we expect regular phone calls.
3: Yeah.
1: Report in, miss.
0: All right.
3: Many of them are completely made up, but they're
1: That's fine. Those are fun, too.
0: But not this one. Not this one.
1: Yeah,
0: how exciting.
1: Thank you so much for sharing your memory with us and that amazing new word, akumpaki, because it sounds like what it is, right? It does sound like gunk.
3: It really does.
1: Oh, that's good.
0: Well, Addie, that is going into our vocabulary right now. Thank you so much.
1: Wonderful.
0: For calling.
1: And you take care of yourself, all right?
3: Well, thank you. And you gave me some great information on that, and I'll look at it further. So thank you for having me on. I enjoyed myself very much.
1: Take care now. Bye-bye.
0: Thanks, Addie.
3: You too. Yes. Bye-bye.
0: Call us 877-929-9673.

0: We talked not long ago about that dip in the road or a roller coaster that causes you to lose your stomach for a second. Some people call it a thank you, ma'am. Some people call it a whoopsie-daisy. And Jane Locken in Eau Claire, Wisconsin, wrote to add another to that list. She said that when she was growing up in the La Crosse area of Wisconsin, everybody called that little dip in the road a hoopla.
1: A hoopla, yeah. So that's like the French hoopla, what you say when you lift a kid up off the floor, a baby off the floor, or you're hoisting something heavy. Hoopla.
0: Right.
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0: You're listening to Away With Words, the show about language and how we use it. I'm Grant Barrett.
1: And I'm Martha Barnett. And Grant, you remember the conversation that we had with Kelly, who was calling us from Norfolk, Virginia, where she says people order hamburgers all the way deluxe.
0: Right. That means they want everything on it, all the condiments and all the toppings. And you and I said, we don't really know anything about that.
1: Yeah, she was wondering if the term all the way deluxe was unique to Norfolk. And we didn't hear from other people who ordered things that way. But boy, we sure got a lot of responses anyway.
0: Yeah, after the fact, the calls and the emails, they came pouring in.
1: They did. We heard from Sarah Jones, who said where she is in South Carolina, the terms deluxe and all the way mean two different things. She says deluxe means made. Mayonnaise, lettuce, and tomato, and all the way means go ahead and add mustard and onions and whatever else. And Richard Fitzsimmons in Pittston, PA, wrote to say that as a teenager, he and his friends would visit Ocean City, New Jersey, and they'd hang out on the boardwalk and order hot dogs and hamburgers, and they always wanted every topping available. And the phrase that they used there was, put it through the garden. Just run through the garden. And
0: I've heard that one before. Drag it through the garden. That means you want all the toppings.
1: And this brought back so many memories for so many people. Steve Williams wrote us from San Antonio, Texas, to say that he grew up in Bay City, Michigan, and he says that one of his favorite summertime treats was when the family would go out to a seasonal burger joint or maybe a family-owned eatery or diner. He says we'd all get cheeseburgers and fries and maybe a chocolate malt or a root beer float. And in that neck of the woods, a deluxe cheeseburger included lettuce, tomato, and mayonnaise on top of the standard toppings of mustard, ketchup, and pickle, and sometimes onion. And he says, as I've grown up, I've traveled, and I've seen many menus get cute and creative with their loaded burgers, with names like Dumpster Burger, Trash Burger, or Everything But the Kitchen Sink Burger.
0: Oh, yeah. Don't get started on garbage plates and trash plates, because those are a whole thing in some parts of the country.
1: Is that right? Is that a term? Garbage
0: plates? That's a plate. Yeah, that's a term, yeah. And they can be delightful. Just imagine your nachos with everything. It's a huge plate.
1: Garbage plate.
0: It really looks like they cleaned out the last of the chili bowl and the last of the salsa jar and the scrapings from the bottom of everything on the condiment table. It can be really good, though, because every single one of those is delightful to the taste buds.
1: But we have yet to hear from anybody else who orders things all the way deluxe. I wonder if it really is specific to Norfolk.
0: Yeah, Norfolk, Virginia might just have their own thing, and that's not unheard of. We have regionalisms all across the United States and Canada and elsewhere in the world, no matter what language you speak, it's English or Spanish or something else. And we love hearing about regionalisms. It's just one of the ways that we identify ourselves. We know who we are and where we come from. So tell us who you are, where you come from, and what your regionalisms are. 877-929-9673. That's toll-free in the United States and Canada, or email words@waywardradio.org. And if you want some other way to reach us, there are at least a dozen more. 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
1: Hello, you have a way with words.
2: Oh, hi. Good morning. My name is Mike Rovitz, and I'm from Ukiah, Northern California. And I have a saying that I've heard many times about somebody knowing their onions. And then after calling you initially, I Googled, and it was from knowing onion rings. It's Cockney rhyming slang for things. So I found that very interesting because I'm from London, born and raised in London. And then I also found out that the rhyming slang started in the 1840s, and but there was no record of it being used, no literary record until 1922. So I was looking for an earlier record.
0: So let's break this down. So you're talking about to know one's onions, and that means
2: right. To know one's business.
0: Yeah, to know what you're talking about.
1: Mm-hmm.
0: Right. And you knew this from your time in London, where you grew up.
2: Right, I've never heard of it after since.
0: Yeah, it's not well known in the United States, although at one time it was. You would find it in the United States in the early 1900s. Well, I've got a cocked eyebrow here. I'm super suspicious of that origin story. I'm not going to discount it because I haven't seen your source, but generally, Know Your Onions is thought to be just a part of a whole grocery store worth of other expressions that involve produce. You could know your beans, know your apples, sweet potatoes, vegetables, eggs, cucumbers, oats, bananas, goods, fruit, groceries, oil. All of these things have been expressions, all of them mean to know what you're talking about. And the earliest ones that I know of is to know your beans, or to know beans, from the 1840s.
2: Right, right.
0: There is a French expression from the early 20th century, and it's about the same age as to know one's onions, a little newer. S'occuper de ses oignons. It translates as to mind your onions, and it means to mind your own business. So it's not quite the same meaning. So it's possible that there's an overlap or a transference happening in one direction or the other. But in any case, we think our prevailing theory is to know your onions is simply one of these many expressions that means to mind your business. And it simply has to do with being able to go to the marketplace and recognize quality produce when you saw it. And I think that it probably isn't rhyming slang. However, I'm open to new evidence. And if I find new evidence that it is rhyming slang, I will let everyone know. Okay?
2: Okay. Very good. Well, thank you very much, sir.
0: All right, Mike, thank you so much for calling. We appreciate it.
2: No, it's my great, great pleasure to be on the radio as well. So I love your show. Thank you so very much. Both of you.
1: Thanks so much.
0: Bye-bye.
2: Okay, bye-bye.
0: So we know about free libraries. These are where you leave books for your neighbors to take, and they leave books for you to take.
1: And there are also seed libraries. I've seen those where people leave seeds, local native seeds.
0: Yeah, there's one in my neighborhood. It's lovely. Mm-hmm. It's all California native seeds that you can plant in your yard or your garden. And there's a name that I came across for another box of this sort. The boxes where you leave canned goods for people in need are sometimes now called blessing boxes.
1: Oh, no kidding. Blessing box.
0: Yeah, I think that's a good term for it. You know, if you're blessed with good fortune, you share some of that good fortune with your neighbors or other people who are passing by and don't have what you have. A blessing box.
1: What a cool term.
0: Yeah.
1: Blessing box. Well, we invite you to leave a little something for us in our email box, words@waywardradio.org. Hi there. You have a way with words.
3: Hi. This is Rachel.
1: Hi, Rachel. Where are you calling from?
3: Cuyahoga Falls, Ohio.
0: Welcome. What can we do for you?
3: Thank you. I was just interested in finding out a little more about something that I've always heard, which was a lot of older couples, I hear, call each other mother and father, and I wondered why that was.
0: They use this as names for each other. Like, the man will call the woman mother, and the woman will call the man father.
3: Yeah.
0: Yeah.
1: And is this something you hear in your family, or do you work with a lot of folks who do this?
3: I've never heard it in my family. I've heard it in other people's family, and I'm a nurse. So I've worked with a lot of elderly over the years, and I've heard it between them.
0: Do you get a sense that it happens to couples that have children?
3: Some of them have children. Others, I don't think that they did, or maybe they had children in the past.
0: How do you feel about it? Are you just curious, or do you have feelings one way or the other?
3: I mean, I don't really have any ill feelings towards it or anything like that. I'm just a little thrown off by it.
0: Okay.
3: Because I'm not used to hearing it from my generation or anything like that.
0: Yeah, I'm glad you asked about it, because there's always a little more to this sort of thing than first meets the eye. Occasionally people will comment on this sort of thing where two adults call each other mama or papa or mother and dad or mother and father, and talk about a sense of a loss of identity, or that somehow the claim of parenthood has somehow usurped the role between a married couple, and they're no longer calling each other husband and wife or pet names between them that talk about their relationship without any reference to children or offspring. But one thing I should say is it's not necessarily generational. It's more likely to be the kind of thing that is cultural, passed along almost as a family way. That is something that you heard done by your grandparents or your relatives and that you learned to do just because you've seen it done, and not necessarily regional or geographical. We know that at least goes back as far as the 1850s because Charles Dickens used it in his book Little Dorrit, which was published in 1855. I asked about whether or not they have children, because for many cases, it's because when you're talking about your spouse in front of very young children, you use the name for your spouse that the children are most likely to understand. So when my son was very little, I wouldn't say Sarah, my wife's name, in front of my son. I would say Mama, because that's what he calls her. And so after a few years of that, it kind of stuck. And even now that he's 15 and probably

0: grandparents as well. My mother and father went from being mom and dad to pop and Grammy. And I even now call my mother Grammy when we're around and my son is around, because that's how he knows her. Even though for my whole life until he was born, I called her mom.
1: That makes sense. That was pretty informative. I didn't really think of it that way. So it's nice to know that where it came from. Thank you.
0: All right. Take care of yourself.
1: Bye.
2: Bye-bye. Bye, Rachel. Call us to talk about any aspect of language whatsoever, 877-929-9673, or send us an email. The address is words@waywardradio.org. Hey there, you have a way with words.
3: Hi, my name is Fernando Rivas from San Antonio, Texas.
2: Oh, welcome to the show. What can we do for you?
3: I actually am calling because I wanted to know about a word that I use a lot at work. And I didn't quite know where it came from.
2: Great. Okay.
0: What do you do?
3: I'm an art preparator. I'm a contract art preparator. So I work at different galleries. Right now I'm at the Briscoe Western Museum of Art. But I do other galleries, other museums as well. And I do a lot of art handling, moving pieces on and off the walls, preparing them for shipment, and then getting the galleries ready. Once a new show is going to start, well, we have to paint the walls, and it's a lot of fun. I get to touch the art.
2: Wow, nice. Cool.
0: Yeah, no guard to stop you. That's cool. So what's the language? What's the question that you had?
3: We have a painting term called a holiday. When you're applying paint, often with a roller, if you apply the paint a little bit unevenly with your weight, like weight distribution is a bit uneven, it'll cause a little bit of a line of drip of excess paint to drip. From the very beginning, my first gig at Blue Star Contemporary, Keaton Foreman, my technician, the gallery head there, it told me, go fix a holiday that you left over there on whatever wall. And I didn't know what he meant. But since that time, I've had a few painting jobs in a few different museums and whatnot, and it's used often.
0: Fernando, this is great. There's an amazing history behind this word. Would you believe me if I told you it goes back to the 1700s?
3: Absolutely not. I think you're lying.
0: We're talking about this specific holiday, not the holiday where you take a day off from work, but the holiday related to a gap or a space or a neglected area when you're trying to apply an even coating. And as you note, it's often a space missed when painting, but more often it's a space missed, a mist, not a drip, but not too much paint, but it's a space that you've left a little bit off, just when painting, but like in the original use was shipbuilding when they were tarring the bottom of a boat. If they didn't apply tar to the whole bottom of a boat, that was called a holiday.
3: Wow, that's fascinating.
0: It's been used many different industries, a lot of different ways, but always refers to something that isn't consistent with the surrounding area. So either it's a gap or a hole, or it's thinner there. So even in logging, like cutting timber, it can be an open area in the woods or a glade where the trees are thinner or there aren't any trees. In lots of industries, it's just a job that has gone undone, where you've done everything except this one part of the job, and that's a holiday. During World War II, when they were minesweeping, when they were looking for enemy mines on the floor of the ocean, they called the part of the ocean floor where they didn't sweep for mines the holiday.
2: or even domestically, if you're having somebody clean your house and they're dusting, you'll say, don't leave any holidays.
0: Yeah.
3: I'd love to know where that came from, because that's way deeper than I thought.
0: In life, a holiday is something out of the usual. Ordinarily you're working a lot, you're doing your daily business and every day is like every other day, but a holiday is when all bets are off and the day isn't ordinary. So that's why it's called a holiday. It's unusual. It's exceptional. That's it. It's nothing. It's unexpected. It's just not the way things ordinarily go. And that's why it's called a holiday.
2: How about that?
3: Wow. That's something.
0: So 300 years this word has been around and you have just the latest version of it.
3: So cool. Thank you for that.

0: That's way deeper than I thought it.
1: One of my favorite things. This is why I love doing this job. I love the jargon of the trades, the slang
2: and the
1: of the
2: aha
1: trades.
2: Moments. And yeah. Now you can share that with your colleagues.
0: Yeah,
1: Fernando, thank you so much.
0: Thank you.
2: Well, is there a word at work that you keep running into and you keep puzzling over it and you talk with your coworkers about it and they just can't figure it out and neither can you? We can help. 877-929-9673 or send it to us in email. 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
1: Special thanks to Michael Breslauer, Josh Eccles, Claire Grotting, Bruce Rogo, Rick Seidenworm, and Betty Willis.
2: Thanks for listening. I'm Martha Barnett.
1: And I'm Grant Barrett. Until next time, goodbye.
2: Bye.

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1: This is a poetry moment brought to you by KTALLP Las Cruces.
2: I don't know what makes God happy, but my father in profile, asleep on his back in the afternoon, is a house with a river behind it. The name of the river changes by what it says and the language you know. The path to the orchard is overgrown. And the child asleep beside him, its head on his right shoulder is gold. The bees harvest the tip, the scales weighing laughter and worry. I don't know who God thinks is worth saving, but my father drowsing at a train window impersonates the rain. At rest, confirmed in a name, Father. His true state remains unknown. In transit, undocumented, unverified, illegal, scapegoat, torture victim, fugitive, and refugee, he sleeps. Escaped, momentarily unclaimed and out of favor. Only he and God know he's changed his name again to flee yet another country, and the boy awake, and singing beside him is several things: an expert at tying and untying knots, a traveler stranded on that ancient peak called Father's Heart, a hidden fruit distilling light and time to render news of the living. And my memories are precious to no one but myself. My feelings are holy to no one but myself. And I don't know what might bring peace on earth but a man fallen asleep at his desk while revising a letter to his father is apple blossoms left lying where they fell. The son who comes to wake him by kissing the crown of his head is so many things. Love succeeding the eye of the needle. Little voice calling the flowers to assembly. May the child never forget the power of the small. May the man never wake a stranger to himself. The name of that poem, Love Succeeding, the poet, Lee Young Lee, from his Norton collection, titled The Undressing, published in 2018.

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Well, good morning, everyone. Welcome to another edition of the Acoustic Rainbow. My name is Ed Long, and this show is about 2 hours of folk music, acoustic, bluegrass, Americana, that kind of stuff. Hope you found a home here that you can listen to. I'm here on Wednesdays from 11 a.m. to 1 o'clock p.m., and thanks for tuning in. Certainly appreciate it. We're going to start off back in the 60s with some Grateful Dead.

0: Y'all welcome her, Nancy Griffith.
1: Thank you. It's a pleasure to be back at Anderson Fair. Nice to see all of y'all out. A wonderful fair summer evening that it is. We're going to open up with a song that was written by Mr. Patrick Alger, all about what happens when you have two full moons in the same month, while the second one is called the Blue Moon.

This next song has always been a real special song to me, and it just seems the appropriate song to do here in this corner and here in this club and this wonderful place on one fair summer evening.

0: Thank you.
1: And that was Nancy Griffith with a couple of tunes from her Working in Corners CD. That was, we heard the title cut of Working in Corners. We also heard her version of the Pat Alger tune called Once in a Very Blue Moon. Before that, a couple of tunes by the Grateful Dead from their American Beauty LP they put back out back in the 60s, 68, I think. We heard their Sugar Magnolia and A Box of Rain. Thanks for tuning in to KTALLP this morning. My name is Ed Long. You're listening to The Acoustic Rainbow. I'll be here for another, hour and 45 minutes or so, bringing you folk, acoustic, bluegrass, Americana-type music. So thanks for tuning in. We really appreciate it. I want to let you know that a community legacy conference will be held by the Community Foundation of Southern New Mexico, 2640 El Paseo Road, on Friday, August 21st, from 9 a.m. to 2 p.m. This event, which is open to the public, is designed to provide essential tools and knowledge needed for effective retirement planning and more. For additional information, the phone number is 575-521-4794. That's 575-521-4794. And let's see. Well, we're going to get back to the music with a little bit from Arlo Guthrie. This is called Gabriel's Mother's Highway Ballad, number 16, Blues. That's a mouthful. Anyway, here's Arlo Guthrie.

I don't want a pickle. 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And I don't want a tickle. I'd rather ride on my motorcycle.

go. 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You know, it's amazing that somebody could get away with singing a song this dumb for that long. But you know, hey, you know what's more amazing than that is that somebody could make a living singing a song this dumb. But that's America. You know, I told about everything there was to tell about it. When I wrote it, how come, why, what for. But you know, the one thing that I always used to neglect to explain was the significance of the pickle. It was the time I was riding my bike. I was going down a mountain road. I was doing 150 miles an hour. On one side of the mountain road, there was a mountain. And on the other side, there was nothing. It was just a cliff in the air. But I wasn't paying attention, you know. I was just driving down the road. All of a sudden, by accident, a string broke off my guitar. It broke, you know, right there, went flying across the road that way, wrapped itself around a yield sign. Well, the sign didn't break. It didn't come out the ground. The string stayed wrapped around it, stayed in the other end of my guitar. I held on to my guitar with one hand. I held on to the bike with the other. I made a sharp turn off the road. Luckily, I didn't go into the mountain. I went over the cliff. I was doing 150 miles an hour sideways and 500 feet down at the same time. Hey, I was looking for the cops. Because, you know, hey, I knew that, you know, it was illegal. I knew that was it. I knew I didn't have long to live in this world. And in my last remaining seconds in the world, I knew that it was my obligation to write one last farewell song to the world. Took out a piece of paper. I pulled out a pen. And it didn't write. I had to put another ink cartridge in it. I sat back and I thought a while, and then it come to me. It come like a flash, like a vision burnt across the clouds. I just wrote it down. I learned it right away. I don't want a pickle. Just want to ride on my motorcycle. And I don't want to tickle, I'd rather ride on my motorcycle. And I don't want to die, just want to ride on my motorcycle. Go. Hey, I knew it wasn't the best song I ever wrote. But I didn't have time to change it. But you know, the most amazing thing was that I didn't die. I landed on the top of a police car. And it died. I come into town at a screaming 175 miles an hour, singing my new motorcycle song. I stopped out front of the deli, and out front of the deli was a man eating the most tremendous pickle. A pickle the size of 4 pregnant watermelons. Just a huge monster pickle. He walked up to me, pushed a pickle in my face, and started asking me questions. It was about the same time I noticed a pickle in my face. I noticed a cord hanging from the long end of the pickle, going up his sleeve, down his shirt, into his pants and shoes, out into a briefcase he had near his feet. I knew it wasn't an ordinary pickle, but it was about the same time I noticed the cord hanging out of the pickle that a 4-foot cop arrived with a 5-foot gun. A cop that one time must have been around 6'3", but was met at the bottom of a mountain by a flying, singing, writing weirdo freak. He walked up, and with one tremendous hand, he grabbed the pickle away from the other guy. He threw it 100 feet straight up in the air. And while the pickle was halfway between going up and coming down, he took out his gun and put a 3-inch bullet hole right through the long end of the pickle. It started coming back down. He stuck out his foot. He caught the pickle on his big toe. And balancing the pickle on his big toe, he reached his huge hand into his little pocket. Pulled out a 10-foot ticket. He borrowed my pen. He wrote it up. Then he rolled it up.
and stuffed it in a bullet hole in the middle of the pickle. Took the pickle with the ticket and shoved it down my throat. It was at that very moment that the pickle with the ticket was going down my throat that I knew for sure that I didn't want a pickle. I don't want a pickle. I just want to ride on my motorcycle. And I don't want a tickle.

And that is Michael Hedges with a tune called I'm Coming Home from his, that's from his album Watching My Life Go By. In there we also heard Emmylou Harris with a couple of tunes from her Roses in the Snow LP. We heard her version of The Wayfaring Stranger and also a tune called Miss the Mississippi and You. And we started off with a couple of Arlo Guthrie tunes. We heard Gabriel Mother's Highway Ballad No. 16 Blues. And, of course, the funny little ditty there, the motorcycle song and the significance of the pickle. There you go. this item from the community calendar, Elisa Sanchez, who was born and raised in New Mexico, will share how the system treated her in her early years living in Grant County. This event will be held at the Unitarian Universalist Church, 2000 South Solano Drive, on Monday, August 24th, from 6:30 p.m. to 7:30 p.m. The phone number for more information is 575-888-0886. That's 575-888-0886. Again, you're listening to The Acoustic Rainbow. My name is Ed Long, your host from 11 a.m. to 1 p.m. on Wednesdays. Thanks for tuning in. We certainly do appreciate it. And we're going to get back to the music with now another Michael Hedges tune, his version of the Lennon-McCartney tune. I lost it. I'm sorry. His version of Lennon-McCartney, Come Together. If I can get to it on the little CD player here. There we go.

All right, that's Lucy Kaplansky with a tune called My Name Joe. I just love that story. Anyway, that was from her The Tide is the name of the album. That was called My Name Joe, Lucy Kaplansky. And let's see, we also had that set, Elton John from his Honky Chateau LP, a tune called Mona Lisa's and Mad Hatters. And we start off with a couple of tunes from Michael Hedges. One was called I'm Coming Home from the Watching My Life Go By CD. And the other one was his version of the Lennon-McCartney tune Come Together from Live on the Double Planet. 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Thanks for tuning in to the Acoustic Rainbow. That's the name of this show. And glad you did. You might be catching us at 101.5 FM, like I mentioned a minute ago. 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We are a all-volunteer nonprofit radio station, so any help is appreciated. And I always like to take an opportunity about this time of the show to thank KTALLP for doing me the great favor of letting me on the air. I appreciate it very much. They're letting me do this and bringing the music I like to you, and hopefully you'll get to like it too, or maybe you already do. I don't know. Anyway, thanks for tuning in. Okay, we're going to go back to the music now with a couple of tunes from Laurie McLean. She put out a whole album of Kate Wolf covers a few years back, and we're going to hear a couple of them right now.

And that, of course, was Carole King with her title cut from her, probably her most famous album, Tapestry. We heard another tune from that same CD called So Far Away. Started that set off with a musician out of Lincoln, Nebraska, Laurie McLean, with from an album of all Kate Wolf covers called The Trumpet Vine. We heard, Eyes of a Painter, and we heard We Loved Away the Night. What an idea. Doñana County is seeking two residents to serve on the Animal Services Center of the Mesilla Valley Board of Directors and will accept applications until 5 p.m. on Thursday, August 27th. A letter of interest and a resume can be sent via email to Amanda G at doñana.gov. That's AmandaG at doñana.gov. Or could be mailed to 845 North Motel Boulevard, Las Cruces, New Mexico, 88007. All right. How about some John Lennon?

All right, that is Kacey Musgraves from her very first album, which was called Same Trailer, Different Park. That was called Follow Your Arrow. Some really good advice here. I've heard it said many ways. You know, be true to yourself, follow your arrow, do what you think is best, that kind of thing. Anyway, good advice from Kacey Musgraves. A couple of tunes in there from Joni Mitchell from her very first LP, put out in the, I don't know, 67, 68 maybe. We heard Michael from Mountains, and we heard Marcy. Start off there with the John Lennon acoustic collection, two songs about love. One was called Love, and the other one was called Real Love. So, you know, there you go. Pretty straight and to the point. The Indivisible Las Cruces is sponsoring a new documentary entitled Lightworkers, which features intimate conversations with artists, educators, and community leaders reflecting on empathy and civic responsibility. The public screening will be held at the First Christian Church at 1809 El Paseo Road on August 29th at 2 o'clock p.m. Details are available at www.indivisiblelcnm.org. That's indivisiblelcnm.org. Okay, let's see. Well, we've got about, looks like maybe 20 minutes left in the show or so. Time for plenty more music, I hope. Let's get back to it with a couple of tunes from Nickel Creek. Let's see. The first one I've queued up is called I Should Have Known Better.

All right, that is a group called Trio, or the album is Trio. It's Dolly Parton, Emmylou Harris, and, oh gosh, Dolly Parton, Emmylou Harris, and Linda Ronstadt. They put that back out in the late 80s. That tune there was called The Pain of Loving You. And found I had a couple of skips on that CD, so I'm going to try to fix that while we're talking here, or while I'm talking. We also heard in that set John Prine with a couple of tunes from his Diamonds in the Rough CD. We heard, I'm sorry, I'm kind of tuning out here. That was Rocky Mountain Time we heard, and we also heard one called Sour Grapes. Started that set off with Nickel Creek with a couple of tunes from their debut LP or CD. We heard I Should Have Known Better and a tune called Young. Okay, I'm trying to cue up the next song since that CD kind of skipped on me. I'm going to try to fix things here, and I'm going to let you go right now. Until next week, be good to yourself, be good to those around you, and be especially good to those that you care about the most. Here's some more Trio.

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3: And good morning. Welcome to Speak Up Las Cruces. I'm Walt Rubel, and Jamie Bronston is my co-host this morning.
4: Hello.
3: Want to let you know what we have coming up on today's show. And I am really excited about, well, I'm excited about both of them. So we'll go backwards forward like we always do from 9 o'clock to 10 o'clock. We're going to be talking with State Senators Jeff Steinborn, Kerry Hamblin, and Bill Soles. They, along with Joseph Cervantes, hosted probably one of the best attended and most eagerly awaited town hall meetings that we've had in quite some time, dealing with Project Jupiter. And we will talk to them about that, as well as possible legislation that could be coming up in the 60-day session that will begin next January. That will be from 9 to 10 o'clock, and then from 8:30 to 9. This is the one I'm really excited about. One of my favorite events back when I was at the Sun News every year was the Domenici Public Policy Conference, because they would fly in these bigwigs from all, you know, Pete Domenici's friends, bigwigs, people like, you know, Leon Panetta, Howard Baker, I mean, people who at that time, and this is during the Obama administration, were names in the news all the time, and they came here to Las Cruces for once a year for a policy debate, but really it was more to show Republicans and Democrats working together. I mean, that was the whole point of the, to me it was, and when you talk to Domenici, that's what he talked about all the time, is, you know, my Democratic friends and how we're working on this and that. And so it is coming back, and we'll talk to Justin Bannister, of course not coming back with Pete, but it is coming back. So from 8:39, that's what we will be talking about. And if you would like to join us at any time today, you're welcome to call 575-526-5825. All of our hosts will be in the studio, and so our phone lines will be open throughout the show, and we welcome your calls. Let's see, what do you want to start with? We were talking off the air a little bit about the Regents meeting. That's something that doesn't get covered and doesn't get a whole lot of attention to, the NMSU Regents, but certainly very important to our community and very important to a huge segment of our community that lives and studies there.
4: Yeah, it was a...
3: Works and studies there.
4: It was a pretty short meeting yesterday. It was only about 40 minutes long because they didn't have any action items. They had a lot of stuff on their consent agenda, and they had some informational items. NMSU has a new provost who was introduced at convocation yesterday, Joseph Bull, who came to NMSU from Portland State, and his particular interest is in making New Mexico State a better and more welcoming institution for tribal members. He is a member of the Delaware tribe of Indians, which I grew up in New Jersey, so I had heard of the Delaware Indians, but right. Interesting fact that I did not know, they got like incorporated by the Cherokees in 1867, and so now they're the adopted Delawares in the Cherokee tribe.
3: Okay.
4: So anyway, so he was at the Regents meeting, but one of the interesting features of that meeting, the NMSU Foundation had a report that shows that they are doing quite well. The NMSU Foundation, for people who don't know, is it's affiliated with NMSU in that it collects money and it's in charge of like supplying scholarships and things like that for NMSU, but it is not a publicly overseen entity, so it's kind of a black box. And one of the regents, I believe it was Regent Romero, asked about what sorts of things the foundation has expended its money on, and that was not readily forthcoming at that meeting. So we're, you know, dealing in the multi-hundreds of millions of dollars in terms of what it is that the foundation has.
3: And this is separate from sports, is that right? Or is it connected?
4: It could be separate from sports, but some of sports is funded through regular legislative
3: appropriations.
4: Yeah.
3: But this, you know, in the day of name, image, and likeness, and buying the best quarterback you can afford, you know, that all. That's why I wonder, is because the athletic budgets at Division I universities have just exploded for.
4: Yes, they have. I don't remember who it was that said this to me, but some Division I athletes make way more money each month than faculty do.
3: Oh, I have no doubt of that.
4: Yeah. So,
3: I mean, but to me, the most obvious thing with Diego Pavia sued so that he could get an extra year of quote unquote amateur eligibility because he knew he would make way more money at Nashville than he could in the NFL. I mean, he got drafted by somebody, and I don't know if he'll make a team or not. To be honest, he could end up playing. Well, could end up playing nowhere, and he was making, I'm sure, hundreds of thousands at Vanderbilt as an amateur. I mean, it's just crazy.
4: I'm not sure whether this is like the newest info or not, but I thought whichever team had drafted him had let him go early in
3: the
4: practices because he wasn't very good.
3: And honestly, he's not an NFL quarterback.
4: Right.
3: He's a very good college quarterback, or was a very good college quarterback. And that I love Russ Bradbury's book where, God, I can't remember the name now, but the concept was that Coors bought the University of Colorado and just turned it into a... And he wrote that before Deion Sanders became the football coach there, and the University of Colorado sort of became the poster child for corporatization of college sports. Craziness.
4: Yeah. Would that a large corporation could, like, buy a whole university and really fund it all the way up to speed?
3: Yes, yes. Well, actually, Florida, I heard, is trying that. There was a very progressive university in Florida, and Ron DeSantis took it over.
4: Oh, yeah. I know exactly which one
3: I forget what it's called. But that experiment, they're trying that. I don't think it's going very well for them.
4: No, it's New College.
3: New College.
4: Yeah,
3: that's
4: in Sarasota.
3: That's the name. That's right.
4: Did you see that the University of Texas is using AI to search through the syllabi of all of the professors in the UT system and tell them what it is that they can't teach, what parts of their classes they can't teach?
3: No.
4: Well, there had been a kind of a blow up with regard to one professor who was told that he could not teach Plato's Symposium because it talks about... it talks about the invention of heterosexual and homosexual love. And then in this most recent round of AI examination of syllabi, somebody who teaches the Holocaust was told that she had to omit the parts about the Nazi regime going after homosexual individuals in terms of putting them into camps, that part had to be left out, which just... is the most chilling and weird, and apparently there's fears that some people are sort of complying in advance by taking things out
3: of
4: their syllabi because they don't want to be noticed.
3: Of course. I mean, that's just chilling.
4: Yeah.
3: I mean,
4: it's dystopian.
3: It is very, very much. No, I hadn't heard that, but that is why people are so freaked out.
4: Mm-hmm.
3: I mean, I think... there are many, many, many reasons not to like Project Jupiter. There's the environmental reasons. There's the procedural reasons. There's, and then there is the bigger reason, that what it is all in service to.
4: Mm-hmm.
3: And I don't think anybody's comfortable with that. I shouldn't say anybody. Cosmic Paradise. He Chris Reese, here at the radio station. He wraps his arms around it and understands it and uses it productively. And there are people who do that all over the country and all over the world. I get that. But for the rest of us, you hear stories like that, and it seems like we're just going to get more and more and more of that because it's so easy. Search for this and get rid of it, and with no context or no, yeah, so.
4: And not only is that incredibly destructive, but what I'm starting to see is people saying, well, we're going to have data centers, and if we don't do it, China's going to do it. Yeah. So I don't get how opposition to a local entity that threatens our local environment and
3: water
4: suddenly gets wrapped up with U.S.-China relations.
3: Everything's an arms race.
4: Yes.
3: My whole life, everything has been an arms race. And so this is just the latest extension of that. And there's some truth to it. I mean, I don't know if he who controls AI controls the world. That's what we're being told. I don't know how much truth there is to that. But it does seem like one of those things that you want to get out ahead of and you want to have some control over. And that seems to me like that's not something we can do as a nation. I mean, I think at some point, as wild a concept as this is, you know, the world leaders have to get together and come to some kind of agreement, like we did on nuclear weapons, sort of tentatively, kind of. We haven't exploded each other yet. You know, I mean, I think some kind of global summit needs to happen on this, and there needs to be some rules and some boundaries and some way. And how we do that, I don't know. How we check and balance that, I just do not know. But yeah, it's scary.
4: I was just listening to a radio piece about the optimism that surrounded science in the immediate post-World War II period.
3: Right.
4: And how the United States was into funding basic research and into helping other countries, you know, with their technology needs and funding things like UNESCO. Mm. And there was an idea that science could actually uplift humanity, and now it has kind of switched over to, as you say, an arms race, but with a profit motive.
3: Yes,
4: at
3: yes,
4: the top.
3: Yes. Well, but with also a rule the world motive, you know, weaponization motive as well. I think both of those things go hand in hand. That's the part that scares me, is the weaponization part. I understand people are going to get filthy rich, and it will increase. It already has increased the wealth gap, and it already has put low-end workers out of work, and we're just going to see more and more and more of that, and how we handle that. Because we still, you see it all the time, have a pick up yourself from the bootstraps mentality. And, you know, the big problem with the younger generation now is that they've lost all their initiative and they don't value a dollar, like, you know, and they don't understand the value of hard work and, you know, all of those things that my dad pounded into my head back in the 1960s. And that was, you know, kind of the common Christian work ethic is, you know, you go out there and you provide for your family and you don't complain about it, and you're kind of the stoic, and boy, we've gotten so far away from that.
4: Well, I should point out that it is much harder to achieve those basic those basic life goals that people normally had, like being able to afford a house or being able to afford a job that actually, you know, supports a standard of living that is reasonable.
3: Well, and starting a career where you feel like you can get in your 20s and work hard and work your way up the ladder and retire comfortably in your 60s. I mean, I think, you know, owning the house and the car and all of that goes, I think all of that just seems further and further and further out of reach.
4: Yeah, and is.
3: It is. It doesn't just seem like it is.
4: Oh, there's a caller.
3: Oh, we have a caller. And we haven't checked our, are we, good morning, caller. Yeah, no, I know.
5: Good morning. Yes, Gregory Shubanek here. I'd like to interrupt your global ideas with local thing. I'm hoping that some of your listeners went to the America First meeting that was held by the Department of Homeland Security Assistant Director Troy Edgars out in Mesilla. I don't want to name the restaurant, but it's kind of coincidental that these gentlemen came to town to talk about border security and being the new wall on our safety and protection from transnational groups of people coming across the border, so we'd have to have safety.
3: Right.
5: But it's basically Donald Trump's paranoia, and we're paying for it. But I'm hoping that some of your listeners on the right went to that, or the elected officials who are joining you next, or even calling Chief Story and asking him if he attended this special meeting that many people didn't know about until the last minute.
3: Did you go to it?
5: I did not.
3: You did not.
5: I was not invited at the door.
3: Okay. I will just tell you that I knew about it because of my time at the Sun News. I'm still on a lot of people's press lists, and so I got an invitation to it. And I sent an email back saying, asking, is this open to the public? And the answer was no. And so, you know, that I didn't choose to go myself, and don't know a whole lot more about it. But
5: I guess the problem becomes, what we're looking at is Texas is already being sewn up by the Abbott and Trump administration as far as the border goes. You're talking about Jupiter. At any time, the president could declare that national security problems. And then, of course, he's already pushing New Mexico concerning the roadless entrance to park areas and national forests for timber logging, which he's doing a very heavy deal on in northern New Mexico at this moment. And then, of course, Kash Patel, the FBI director, was in Albuquerque yesterday, joined with the FBI from down here. And, of course, we're not hearing about any of this. It's all pretty much clandestine, like the meeting that you weren't invited to.
3: Well, actually, I was, but only because I was on the press list. So I chose not to.
5: Did they invite press, or was it only the public that wasn't invited?
3: I think that I don't know. I know the reason that I was invited, they told me, was because they thought I was a member of the press.
5: Okay, well, I thank you very much for your time this morning, and everything that you've said is extremely important to our economy, but we need to think with our legislators that are local and national how to protect New Mexico from the incursion that's just about ready to happen to us by the Trump administration in the last 2 years.
3: Well, thank you for the call.
5: Thank you.
3: Yeah, that was interesting. It's not a campaign event. I mean, it's a rally the troops event, and it's the fact that they don't want the restaurant known, because I have no doubt that it would hurt their business if people knew that they were hosting a MAGA conference.
4: I think people know which are the
3: Probably. That's probably right. It's a small town. People know.
4: Yeah,
3: that's probably right. But anyway, what are you doing? It's a campaign. Why don't you get out there and kiss babies and shake hands and give away balloons? And, what are you doing meeting in secret?
4: Yeah, that part is weird. And so is the electrocuting gloves that they're handing out to
3: goodness.
4: All the... Yeah.
3: Yes, I'm sure people who have heard, but my understanding is these are used in jails and prison when you're dealing with people who are going through, out of their mind events or just incredibly violent people in an enclosed environment where you have to gain control. That's what they're made for.
4: Right.
3: And so now we're giving them to the same clowns who are shooting through side windows as people are driving away. What could go wrong?
4: What could go wrong? Somebody who I follow on Facebook said that they have a seizure disorder and that if they were zapped with one of these, they could go into status epilepticus. Somebody with a heart problem could be killed. That they don't. And right now we're talking about, members of ICE who are being issued these gloves, that they don't think twice before putting their hands on people who are elderly or children.
3: Right. That's right.
4: So, yeah.
3: No, they've demonstrated that over and over again. And this is just craziness. Every time the public says we've had enough, they say, no, you haven't. let me show you the next thing that's going to come down the road. Mm-hmm. And it just has to stop. I mean, the courts can't stop it. The people can't stop it. I mean, certainly they're trying. They're out there screaming as loud as they possibly can. This administration is just off the rails. And, you know, there are so many crazy things going on that something like this that is just... The whole immigration thing, cruelty has always been the point. It has always been the feature, not the glitch. Whether it's Alligator Alley or Christy Noem taking glamour shots in front of half-naked men being tortured in an El Salvadorian prison, they are glorifying the cruelty. And I don't think America is a cruel country. I don't. I think we have cruel people. I think there are some people who are lapping that up, but I don't think the majority are.
4: No, but when you see stories like a guy who was married to somebody who is not a green card holder yet, or maybe was a green card holder but not a naturalized citizen yet, and that person got picked up in the immigration enforcement, and then they're like, well, but I didn't think Trump was going to go after my wife. You know, like... That shows you that people are not necessarily thinking through the steps.
3: No, they're not. We have another caller. Please, what's your comment? Please join us. All right, caller, are you there? Jump in.
6: Yes, I'm here. Yes, go ahead.
3: Yeah, what's your comment?
6: Okay, first of all, clearly, I'm trying to be nice, but you people just don't realize how ridiculous your paranoia sounds.
3: Well, help enlighten.
6: Okay, for instance, let's talk about income inequality. Okay. I guess 10 million people entering the workforce at the lowest levels does not increase general income. The Federal Reserve has said that 30% of the increase in housing prices over the last 5 years was directly resulting from uncontrolled migration. I just finished an 817-page biography of George Washington, mm-hmm. and I was surprised to find that people criticized President Washington, claiming that he was a monarchist. And
3: Just to be clear, people at the time said that?
6: Yeah, at the time. They said he was a monarchist.
3: Okay.
6: George Washington was a monarchist. Now, people are calling Trump a fascist. They obviously don't know the definition of fascism. Fascism is the government has precedence over the individual. If anybody in the world wants to diminish government, it's President Trump.
3: He's taking over. What was the chip? NVIDIA. I mean, when the government is taking over private companies, you're telling me that's less government?
6: You're right. He's going to dominate the entire U.S. economy. What you're saying is paranoia.
3: Well,
6: it doesn't reflect well upon you, and I do hope you have a nice day.
3: Okay, well, thanks for the call.
4: I think if somebody calls in and doesn't have the courage of their convictions to actually develop the argument that they're making, that doesn't reflect too well upon them.
3: Yeah. No, but I do appreciate calls from people who disagree. I like knowing that people are out there listening.
4: Yeah,
3: and that you don't immediately shut it off when you hear something you disagree with. So good. I'm not upset with that at all. I do forget where we were at.
4: I do too.
3: Oh well, what do we got? 6 or 7 minutes left. What haven't we touched on yet?
4: We haven't talked about the change in the vaccine schedule that...
3: Right.
4: Yeah, so this is an interesting event in which the medical profession is kind of arrayed here against the government in terms of the vaccine recommendations. And it's already apparently having a big impact on the status of kindergartners entering public kindergarten, and the extent to which they're protected
3: right.
4: against infectious disease. And it really is puzzling what the end game of all this is.
3: Oh, not to me, it's not. I mean, I just think it's Trump saying, hey, here's my idea. I don't have anything to back it, but this is what I think. This is what I've always think. I'm president now, and so I get to impose it.
4: Well, it's all coming from RFK Jr.
3: It's not. I mean, this. Yeah, maybe it is. I don't know. The whole thing about taking the three shots and doing them in three separate shots instead of, I don't think that's RFK. I think that's just Trump.
4: Well, he would definitely prefer that fewer people have their children be vaccinated against childhood diseases. And certainly if you're telling people that instead of taking 2 days off in order to get their kids vaccinated, they have to take 6 days off in a year, that's going to mean that not everybody can do that.
3: Yeah.
4: I mean, if you really thought, okay, that's not what we want to accomplish, then have public vaccination clinics, like really step up the opportunity for people to not have to take a day off from work, but rather, you know, have their children get medical care in that way.
3: And we've made it very easy. I mean, I know for me, the doctor, when I go, it's routine time to get your shot, you get your shot. And so, I don't know. I had another point, and now I've lost it. We're getting to the end of the half hour, so I guess that's what happens. The Cassidy, that's where I was going with that, Bill Cassidy. It's just so infuriating to me. So Bill Cassidy is a doctor, and he's a senator, and he agonizes it and wants us to know how much he agonized over the vote over RFK. And, you know, RFK promised that, you know, I won't do all these things that I'm telling everybody. Oh, of course I won't do that. And so Cassidy does what moderate Republicans do, Susan Collins, Lisa Murkowski. He makes sure that, we don't have, if I vote no, that's going to go down. Okay, well, then I guess we better vote yes. So he votes yes. RFK gets in there, does exactly what he said he wanted to do. Okay, a year and a half later, once again, Cassidy's the swing vote. This time it's Todd Blanche. So he goes through this agonizing public process again. Well, I need Todd Blanche to do this, and I need him to do that, and I need him to do this. So Todd Blanche goes, okay, you want me to meet with the survivors? I'll meet with the survivors. You want me to sign something that says this slush fund is off the is dead? Okay, I'll sign something. None of it is binding. None of it means anything. And once again, Bill Cassidy is the deciding vote on somebody who we all know lied through his teeth when he says, I will prosecute without fear or favor. Well, everybody knows that's a lie.
4: Todd Blanche was on the Sunday News show saying, of course I'm going to listen to what the president says. And, you know, of course, if the president tells me to prosecute somebody, I will. Like, he did not even stand up for the independence of the judiciary, of the Justice Department.
3: That frustrated me because that's not what he said. What he said was, well, if the president tells me I want you to go after violent criminals, of course I'll go after violent criminals. And the interviewer just let that go. You've got to jump in there and say, no, that's not what people are worried about. People are worried about the president will tell you to go after James Comey. That's what they're worried about.
4: Well, he did say the president would never ask me to do anything unethical.
3: Right. Hello? How do you let that stand? How does any interviewer just say, okay, next subject? And it's easy when you're watching those at home to shout at the TV set. But, yeah, I saw that. Anyway.
4: Bill Cassidy said the reason he voted for RFK Jr. originally was he was getting a lot of calls in favor of Kennedy's MAHA movement, and like 60% of the calls were coming from biotech companies that wanted more free rein to do things. So it wasn't even a question of the vaccine schedule at the time that he made the original vote, even though he presented it as though it had been, but rather the volume of phone calls that he was getting in favor of RFK Jr.
3: Yeah. Yeah, I just get really frustrated with the whole group of Republican moderate senators who just always seem to, you know, come one vote short of whatever it needed to kill the thing that they all said that they didn't want to have happened, you know. I've just seen that play out so much. And so, if you are listening to us on the internet from Maine, Please vote against Susan Collins. Do us all a favor. Yeah, we have 1 minute left. Anything else we need to get out in our final minute here?
4: Not off the top of my head.
3: Usually this is where I plug stuff that's going on, but I can't think of anything that we have, any big events that we have here going on coming up at the station. So I think why don't we just go ahead and jump to our commercial, and we will come back, and we will be talking about something I am very excited about. As I said earlier, the return of the Domenici Public Policy Conference. That'll be the discussion when we come back.
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3: And welcome back to Speak Up Las Cruces. We're talking now with Justin Bannister, who's going to be discussing the return of the Domenici Public Policy Conference, which we had here at NMSU from 2008 until 2018, after Senator Domenici died. Justin, thanks so much for joining us.
10: Good morning. Happy to be here.
3: And as I said earlier, I am so excited that you're bringing this back. But here's my first question. I mean, the whole idea between the Domenici Public Policy Conference was showing that Republicans and Democrats can work together, mm-hmm. and that they could be friends. And they, you know, when the political debate is over, they can, you know, sit down and break bread together, and their families could interact. And that all is that all gone? Is that all a relic of an old era, or are you trying to see if you could bring that back a little bit?
10: Personally, I think that still exists, but in reality, with everyone else's experiences, I guess we'll have to see.
3: Right.
10: And that's probably a question that could be answered during the conversations that we'll have over that over that day and a half.
3: Yeah.
10: So my hope, genuine hope, is that that still exists.
3: Okay, so for people who aren't aware, just talk a little bit about what the conference is and any changes that you'll be doing as opposed to what it used to be.
10: Sure. So, of course, Senator Pete Domenici served New Mexico for 36 years, six terms. He was the longest-serving senator. Senator in New Mexico history, renowned for, as you alluded to, working with folks on both sides of the aisle. As we approached his retirement from the Senate, he worked collaboratively with former New Mexico Governor Gary Carruthers, who was a leader at New Mexico State University at the time, to bring his papers to New Mexico State University, which still exist in the New Mexico State University archives at the library. And the idea was formed that perhaps we should have a conference. Perhaps we should invite some national speakers, folks who are very much versed in the topics that are relevant of the day, just to share those ideas with our community, invite our community to come and listen to those. So, yeah, it was very successful, ran for about 10 years. At its peak, we had more than 1,000 people attending that conference, students from New Mexico State University, even high school students, community members, everyone was invited. It had gone away for a number of years. We're excited to bring it back this year. It'll be September 8th and 9th. Both of those dates, it'll be at the Las Cruces Convention Center, so it's easy to get to for most folks who can listen to this on the radio. If you would visit nmsu.edu/Domenici, you'll find out lots of information there. We have our schedule. We have an opportunity to register, so there is a registration that folks need to complete. It's $50. That includes two meals. You get a dinner and also a lunch.
3: We should have told you beforehand. Because we're community radio, we can't say that.
10: Okay. Well, so, forgive me.
3: That was our fault for that.
10: No, that's okay. But we really hope folks will visit us on that website, find out the relevant information, and join us for this event.
3: Yeah, thank you. And I know in the past, there one of the things I liked was you had not only NMSU students, but you had college students from throughout the state who would come and participate in asking questions. Is that going to be part of it as well?
10: Yeah, so that was probably one of the more popular parts of the conference. After each speaker gave their presentation, we did not take any questions from the public. Instead, we had students who were selected to do research on the various topics, and they were provided about 10 minutes of time to ask those questions. As you mentioned, we had students from around the state of New Mexico, various universities. Because this is our first year back, the students that we have are only NMSU students and also Arrowhead Early College High School students. Our intention is to bring this back next year and have a wider variety of students.
4: Okay. Why did it go away for 10 years?
10: A number of factors played into that. So Senator passed away 2016, 2017, somewhere in that time frame. His wife, Nancy Domenici, did speak with Gary Carruthers, and actually he passed right around the time of the conference that year. And the senator's wife asked Gary Carruthers, she didn't want it to end on that year. So it was brought back one additional year. So that would have been about 2018. A number of events happened at the university at that time. Gary Carruthers departed the university. We had new leadership coming into the university. The senator's family was dealing with their issues. Just priorities for the university had shifted a little bit, but I know the community really does remember this as a positive event, and with some great encouragement, it's come back.
3: And I remember the last two, and it just wasn't the same with it, without the senator there. You know, he was just such a the centerpiece of everything that happened.
10: For sure.
3: And so, you know, I think it's nice I think it was appropriate that it seemed like the end of it. You know, at that time, it seemed mm-hmm. like it had run its course. But now that there's some time off, bringing it back and continuing to name it after him, and you know, that seems like the appropriate action to me.
10: Well, and I think too, as you alluded to on the front end of this, there's a lot of important issues that have not gone away in this country, particularly bipartisanship and perhaps seeking input from a wide variety of folks before we make important decisions. And I think that's one of the issue or one of the reasons that, you know, everyone was excited to bring this back this year.
4: Can you say a little bit about how this is going to be structured? Like, are there thematic panels or...
10: Yeah. So historically, the conference had, you know, and maybe unpack this a little bit. Historically, there had been a committee that was in charge of the Domenici conference. Several months, maybe even a year ahead of time, the committee would begin to talk. You know, what are some of the pressing issues of today? What are some topics that people would like to hear about? And then we would work forward from there, identifying the appropriate speakers and making sure they were available to come to campus. So that's the same process that we followed this year as well. We started this conversation January, February. We've also noticed, and I'm sure you talk about on a regular basis here, what seems incredibly important today in this political atmosphere, maybe you forget about it a month from now because right. something else has emerged. So we were trying to find some topics that we thought would be very relevant going into the future. Areas that we're going to talk about are geopolitics and energy. So essentially, how does a political or some other decision by a political leader affect you at the gas pump or energy prices in general? luckily, that's still very relevant today. We have a speaker on artificial intelligence. That's something that, you know, everyone is talking about. His specialty is not specifically data centers, not specifically Project Jupiter, but he'll talk more broadly about artificial intelligence and what it means going forward for everybody. We also have a national security speaker that is former Arizona Senator and former Ambassador Jeff Flake. He was ambassador to Turkey. There's no shortage of national security questions on any given day, especially in that geographical spot on the globe. So he'll be able to talk about those sorts of things. Also, one of the areas that we wanted to make sure that we covered, especially this being election year, is the governor's race. So we have the Republican governor candidate, Greg Hall. He'll be there. We extended an invitation to Secretary Holland. She was enthusiastic, but had another scheduling commitment that day. So our invitation is now out to her lieutenant governor candidate, Stephanie Garcia Richard. We also have our two congressional candidates from the 2nd Congressional District, which covers Las Cruces.
3: And Heather Wilson.
10: Yes.
3: Can you talk? You know, obviously, she is so connected to Pete Domenici, two Republicans serving from New Mexico, a Democratic-leaning state. And she's now at UTEP. What do you expect her to be talking about during her address?
10: Yeah, we're very fortunate that now President Wilson will be with us. She had spoken at the Domenici Conference two previous times, so she was a regular at that conference. Also, as you mentioned, served concurrently in Congress with Senator Domenici as a representative from the state of New Mexico. She's also a former Secretary of the Air Force. If you follow her on social media, she's a pilot, and she's always posting about how she's zipping around the skies of the Southwest. Also, very knowledgeable about national security issues and those sorts of items, now president of the University of Texas at El Paso. So, yes, Governor Gary Carruthers, former NMSU president and chancellor, called her up, asked her if she would be a speaker. She agreed. Her area that she's going to talk about is going to be interesting. First, she's going to spend probably about 10 minutes or so talking about Senator Pete Domenici, his legacy. Also, again, kind of what you alluded to, wouldn't it be great if we provided a space for folks to provide their input, their points of view in issues before we jump in and make some very large decisions. She's also probably going to talk a little bit about, you know, the United States turned 250 years old this year. And that seems like a long time, but then if you start reading the history books and start talking to some folks, that's not exactly a long time. And so just giving some perspective about how this country was set up, what it's seen over the last 250 years, and perhaps where it's going from here.
3: Yeah, Prince Charles, King Charles,
10: yes,
3: had the great line about 250 years ago, or as we say, only yesterday.
10: Exactly. Yeah, and I've actually had the good fortune to go to London not too long ago, and you walk around, especially they have cathedrals there where folks have been buried, and you look at the dates of their lives, right, and they have single digits attached to those. So yeah, it's...
3: Yeah. It puts it in perspective.
10: Exactly.
3: It does. Is the Domenici family still involved at all?
10: Yeah, so Governor Carruthers has had numerous conversations with Nancy Domenici. Nancy Domenici, of course, is the late senator's wife. She still lives in Albuquerque. As recently as a couple of days ago, they had another phone conversation. She was incredibly supportive of the efforts of the university to bring this conference back. She did indicate she might like to come. She's advancing in age right now,
3: sure,
10: so travel is difficult. But yes, Senator's wife is still plugged in to the conference and what's going on.
4: Are any of the senator's kids going to be there?
10: I don't know the answer to that. I have not spoken to any of them, but they are welcome, just as any other member of the public is welcome to attend. And we would love to see them there.
4: Okay.
3: And I assume that you see this as the first of what you hope will be many to come?
10: That is our hope. You know, it's one of those things where... It was very successful. It went away for a while in our community. We're fortunate that it made an impact that a lot of folks do remember it.
3: Yeah.
10: But it's also one of those things you don't know for sure how successful it's going to be until it actually happens. So I did tell NMSU President Valerio Ferme that we are either going to have a smash hit on our hands, or we'll be looking for a new chief of staff at New Mexico State University to replace me. And either way, it'll be great news for everyone.
3: No. That's not what we want to see happen. We want to see this be, the terrific thing for our community that it was before. And I guess one of the challenges, though, obviously, is that Senator Domenici had so many friends who he could just call up and say, hey, we're doing this thing. Could you come to Las Cruces and be a part of it? And so, losing that end of it, whoever is responsible for lining up the guests every year, that's obviously going to be more challenging.
10: Oh, 100%. And actually, I went back as we started this process to look at the previous programs. And, James A. Baker, former
3: yes.
10: Secretary of the Treasury, former Chief of Staff to President Reagan. I think we had 8 or 9 sitting or former U.S. senators. I think it was 5 or 6 ambassadors. I mean, this was a long list of important folks in our government and our country that were on very good terms with Senator Domenici, who he could call. You're right, we don't have that. But what we do have is a blueprint for, what we had tried to do in the past, and our intention is to try to replicate that.
3: Yeah, as you call people up, do they remember? And does that make it a little bit of an easier sell because you're not trying to pitch something that's brand new? And
10: yeah, the honest answer is it depends.
3: Yeah.
10: Our speaker on geopolitics and energy, his name is David Hill. He is an economist. He works for the Bipartisan Policy Institute. So that was an organization that Senator Domenici helped to found whenever he retired from the U.S. Senate. He, of course, was very familiar with the senator's legacy, worked with him. Heather Wilson, of course, worked collaboratively with Senator Domenici. So, yeah, there are some folks who still remember the senator and are enthusiastic about it. Other folks, I think they understand what this means to the community, what we're trying to do. New Mexico State University is a land-grant mission, and we've got 3 parts of that. We're supposed to educate the people of New Mexico. We're supposed to conduct research that advances knowledge, and we're supposed to do public service. And that's exactly what this conference is. This is a public service. We are taking on this charge to deliver this information, these kinds of speakers, this kind of information to our community.
4: One thing that I remember from when I previously went to the Domenici conference a couple of times was feeling a sense of frustration that it wasn't more interactive, by which I mean people were largely having to be in reception mode unless they were one of the students who was pre-assigned to ask a pre-vetted question. And so in the future, have you ever given any thought to perhaps having small group breakout sessions or other ways of facilitating discussion so that people who come to the conference can speak to each other about these issues?
10: It's a great idea. It's something that has been brought up in the past. And the honest answer is that it adds an extra level of complexity to the planning, and not just the planning, but also the execution of that day. But it's not a no. It's a, yeah, we would really like to be able to do something like that. We just haven't been able to put that together just yet. But that is still in our running list of things that we understand that the community is asking for.
4: Yeah, because I saw an appeal went out to professors to come to the thing, to bring their students. So it seems like you do have kind of like a built-in cohort of people who could lead breakout sessions if it were really the case that this was going to be like totally integrated.
10: Yeah, for sure. And

0: seeking input from all sides, making sure both parties are represented. And I say both parties, fully knowing that there are more than two parties.
1: Right.
0: But for the governor's race and for the congressional race, those invitations went out early because we know that folks, their schedules can fill up, especially when it comes to election season. We were fortunate that, again, the congressional race, both the Democrat and the Republican in that race, indicated that they were enthusiastic and ready to go. With the governor's race, we had talked about Secretary Holland having a scheduling commitment. We actually had an interesting situation happen with our the U.S. Senator from New Mexico, Ben Ray Lujan. So early on in our planning, he was essentially unopposed. The Republicans failed to yield a candidate, so our invitation went out to him, and he agreed, and he'll be our keynote speaker for lunch. Later, there was a write-in situation where a Republican did make the ballot there. Unfortunately, we just, at that point in time, but whenever that all came together, we just didn't have space in the program for that individual. But it's our intention to make sure that we are showing our community both sides to any argument.
1: I'm trying to remember, how involved were you in the original? Because I forget when you made your switch over. You were sports originally, weren't you?
0: I started at as a TV reporter in El Paso many years ago, more than 20. Almost 25 years ago now. Came to New Mexico State University in 2006. Okay. And so I was at NMSU for a couple of years. Fortunate that, and I did public relations, fortunate that I got assigned to then the dean of the business college, Gary Carruthers. So worked with him collaboratively from my first day at NMSU.
1: Oh, okay.
0: So whenever this DaVinci thing got launched,
1: you were there.
0: I was there. And so
1: you can answer this question.
0: Yeah, please.
1: I'm curious how it's different. As the whole thing, the atmosphere, the political climate, at the responses that you get from people as you're sending out your invitations, as you're trying to bring this back. What's the difference between how it was back then and the response and how it is now?
0: I would say that answer is different depending on the different groups of people that you're talking to.
1: Sure.
0: I think in general, I think the public appears to be more quickly fired up about issues, and that's just about anything. There are folks who are going to get fired up pretty quickly about issues. I'm not sure I saw that 20 years ago or 18 years ago, whenever the DaVinci conference was first launching. I will say that I think folks are also more curious or more interested in seeking out information than they were. And that's probably a function of social media and the internet and the ability of folks to access information quickly. When we started this, I think I had a BlackBerry that had very little internet access. Now my kids, who are 18 and actually starting classes at NMSU today, they walk around with cell phones and they bring things to me that they found online.
1: Right.
0: And I'm like, how did you even know? How did you find this information to formulate these questions to bring them to me? So I think the curiosity that humans have right now, I think we're fortunate that that's something that can help guide us to a better place.
1: It's amazing how fast that's changed. But I'm just thinking, there is one thing that hasn't changed. One of the presentations that really stuck with me back then was right after the Affordable Health Care Act was passed. And I think it was Howard Baker. It was a Republican leader who, in general, supported. I mean, he didn't vote for it, but he saw some good in it, as I recall. But he made the point that you can't pass this without one Republican vote. The Republicans will never accept it.
0: Mm-hmm.
1: And here we are all these years later, and that just stuck with me. And he was right. I mean, we are still, I mean, that is one topic that you could bring it back today, and the arguments really haven't changed since when that the Affordable Care Act was first passed.
0: I think you're right, and I think, again, alluding to the

0: long history of the United States. I just finished a book on Thomas Jefferson, and there's so many themes in the late 1700s, early 1800s that are still relevant today. And it's the parties or the factions and the belief, or maybe the swinging of the pendulum for public sentiment of, you know, where we should be going as a country. And maybe that's part of the magic that is the United States, that we do what we can with the time that we're in, and perhaps the next group of folks to come along can guide us in a new direction or a better direction.
1: Right, right.
2: So we were talking earlier, and you are around students, college age kids all the time. So
0: I'm very lucky. They provide and Dr. Bronstein is in the same boat.
2: Yes,
0: it's hard to not find their energy and their enthusiasm infectious.
2: Well, that's what I was going to ask you. For those of us who are kind of, you know, have a bad, I think the younger generation today has kind of a bad rap among people of my generation. What are we missing? What, for those of us who aren't around that all the time, what are we getting wrong about that generation?
0: Well, I'm also pretty convinced the ancient Greeks complained about kids these days, and I think that's also something that's baked into the human experience. But yeah, young people today, and I'll use that term very broadly, define that how you want. Young
2: sure.
0: people today are approaching life with a great deal of enthusiasm, a great deal of optimism. They, just like their parents and their grandparents before them, they're ready to learn what they need to learn in order to advance us as human beings.
2: Yeah.
0: And they're going to do a great job, just like every generation has done before them.
2: Yeah, I think that's right. I think we overanalyze this stuff a little bit sometimes.
0: Yeah, but again, the ancient Greeks thought kids lazy and weren't going to live up to their parents' expectations, and it just seems to work out in the end.
2: So is there somebody, a speaker that, you know, maybe people haven't heard of that you think you might want to draw their attention to, that you think would be worth the time?
0: Yeah, and again, with the conversation surrounding artificial intelligence just being ubiquitous, it's everything we do and think about. The speaker we have for that is Gregory Allen. If folks are kind of political news junkies, you've probably seen him on CNN or MS Now, or I don't know if he's been on Fox News, but he makes the circuit talking about, you know, broader topics related to artificial intelligence. My wife is actually enthusiastic about listening to what he has to say, because I think that's an area that people just want to know more. It's not even, I guess, an emerging technology anymore. It's definitely here, but it's just so new that a lot of people are unsure what they're supposed to do with it. And just like any also new technology, there's some people who are fearful, some people who are enthusiastic, some people who are in between. So yeah, I think he'll help advance the conversation.
2: I think there's so much misinformation and fear when it comes to artificial intelligence anything that kind of lifts that and gives us a better understanding, I think, is incredibly helpful.
0: Yeah.
2: We are down to our last couple minutes. Once again, let people know how they can register and what day it is and all the information that they need to have.
0: For sure. It's September 8th and 9th, 2026, so we are less than a month away. It'll be at the Las Cruces Convention Center. We have information about registration, information about all the speakers, information about the conference in general. That's at nmsu.edu/Dominion. If you follow the university on social media or just do a Google search, I'm sure you'll find all the information you need.
2: Okay. Jamie, any last thoughts?
3: Is Oracle supporting the conference at all financially?
0: Oracle is not supporting the conference at all financially.
3: Thanks.
2: Well, and we all know what that's connected to.
0: Mm-hmm.
2: Let's see, anything that we haven't asked you about here in our last minute?
0: I would say that more broadly, and I've been at this university as an employee for 20 years, a student before that, I'm very happy with the direction the university's going in and looking forward to inviting the community to this event.
2: Outstanding. Well, once again, that is the Domenici Public Policy Conference, and that is coming up. And just speaking for myself, I am incredibly excited that you guys are bringing that back, and look forward to attending this year.
0: Thanks, Walt.
2: We are going to take a quick break right now, and when we come back, we'll be talking about something that nobody's interested in, and that's Project Jupiter. We'll be back in just a minute.
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4: Music they don't want you to hear? It is folk music at its core. It ranges into Americana, the blues, and even a little vintage rock and roll. It is music you will want to hear, that you need to hear. It is today's best singer-songwriters. It is the legends and pioneers of folk. It is the whole history of the people's music. 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

0: That's music.
1: Do we need the headset?
0: Okay, we're on, I guess. Welcome back to Speak Up Las Cruces. What are we doing? Why? Okay. Thank you. Welcome back to Speak Up Las Cruces. For the next hour, we're going to be talking about a recent town hall meeting that was held by State Senators Jeff Steinborn, Joseph Cervantes, Bill Soles, and Kerry Hamblin. Attracted about 400 people. Mm-hmm. This was on August 11th, and it was to get public comment about Project Jupiter. First of all, thank you both so much. We're joined by Senator Soles and Hamblin, and I think Jeff will be joining us as well. Thank you both so much for joining us. And let me just start by asking you about what you expected to hear, and what were you surprised at all, and what were your main takeaways from the meeting?
2: Well, I think the reason that we held the meeting is the public didn't feel like they were being listened to or heard. And so I think one of our main goals is that people left there feeling like public officials were actually listening to their concerns and their issues. I think we saw that when people came in, they were a little tight, they were a little loaded, and they left chatting with each other and talking and didn't want to leave. They wanted to keep talking informally. And so I think they really felt like that there were some public elected officials paying attention.
0: And I meant to mention, let me just real quick, if you'd like to join the conversation, join us at 575-526-5825. Okay, Kerry, sorry.
3: No, that's all right. We've seen, since this project was just kind of dumped on people and residents in Doñana County, we've seen this constant need for people to express their concerns. And they were going through the correct channels. They were going through their county commission as the county commission approved this agreement. And so they were trying to get their voices heard. And unfortunately, you know, I have great respect for, you know, our colleagues on the county commission, but just not having opportunities for people to express their concerns really wasn't evident. And that was seen in the most recent county commission meeting when, somebody got assaulted. Three people got arrested. That's not what public discourse is about. And all that was really just stifling opinions. And so it was very concerning for us we wanted to make sure that people's voices did get heard, because it was very frustrating for them when they're seeing this project go up. When the original proposal for this was to get public input right on it, and yet there's been no public input on it. And so it's understandable that people are very frustrated and very angry and very scared. And so the idea of the listening session was to give people that opportunity. But also, I'd like to point out that we invited leadership in the Office of the State Engineer, the New Mexico Economic Development Department, the New Mexico Environment Department, the New Mexico Department of Health, and the Interstate Stream Commission, because we wanted them to come down to answer questions, because the community wasn't getting it through the county commission. And unfortunately, either they were told not to come, which is my feeling that they were probably told not to come, but nobody came from those departments, which is disgraceful, because they should have been there to answer those questions, and they weren't.
0: And Senator Steinborn has joined us. The first question was just, what were your main takeaways from the meeting?
4: Right on cue. Perfect. Similar, I was listening to my colleagues on the way in. It's interesting. We've seen a lot of kind of rambunctious public debate, you know, in the public forums that they've had. So I kind of expected that. I think, in spite of my sponsoring the Microgrid Oversight Act and trying to wrestle this bear, I think sometimes people in the public don't necessarily know what our positions are on it. And so we kind of walked in expecting a lot of that. And and I was really pleasantly surprised. I mean, I have to for a second tip my hat to my colleagues here and our staffs, particularly Senator Hamblin and Steph Andre. I mean, they organized a really well-run meeting. It was thought out. It was well organized, but the public was just really well mannered, and it was very respectful. And you know, this is a subject that's always demanded that. I wanted that as a constituent. You know, before the county took the initial vote, I reached out to our commissioners and said, "Please hit the pause button. We need more time. There's so many substantive issues involved here." you know, we don't know the we haven't even been told the full story here. So how can we engage? And furthermore, I mean, it just takes time to review these things. And so, I mean, we're still unwinding all of this and coming to terms with it. And I think it was just healthy for people to be able to express that in a respectful way. So it was actually helpful and refreshing. And so, you know, I think, you know, hopefully it was revealing once again to the policymakers and to Oracle. I continue to call out those companies. They have a responsibility. You know, they talk big in their shareholders meetings and they talk big on the coast about their climate goals. And then they come to rural America and they unleash climate hell on us with their, you know, 100%. You know, carbon burning fuel sources. It's just not right. And so hopefully they understand that we're not laying down, we don't consent, but we expect better from them if this project moves forward.
1: I wonder, one of the things that was brought up in an article that came out in the Santa Fe newspaper yesterday was that Oracle has been giving out money to various groups in the community, including the Boys and Girls Club, and that, you know, the sort of class, the political class in New Mexico is fairly small, and so sometimes people are related to other people who may have something to gain. And is this problematic?
2: I'm not sure it's problematic. Some of the problems come, and you know, some of it is my wife was on the capital program for the Boys and Girls Club. She was not the one to make the decisions about taking the money, and actually talking with her, and she called the executive director, is she actually didn't think they should. But they had very deep discussions about whether they should take the money or not. When you look at it, they're trying to raise money for kids to make things better, and we weren't getting it through the community. And if there's somebody that's going to give money to make sure lives are better for kids, take the money. But that doesn't mean that you're in support of the company that did so when we weren't getting it through local sources and other places.
4: I feel bad. I mean, any working in the nonprofit world, you know, anybody who's trying to raise money for hunger programs and food that they're supposed to turn down $1 million, that's a horrible position. I think it has more to do with just taking advantage of that dynamic than any family thing, really. I don't think it probably impacted. No. There's other situations involving family and lobbyists and stuff that's far more concerning. But, you know, the thing that troubles me even more, though, and this probably goes with that check, is that knowing how controversial it is that then that project would then cloak themselves with small kids in a public event and just exploit the hell out of that situation. And that to me is a little disgusting.
3: And I think, you know, if I may add to that thread, is that, you know, this is what we're seeing, is that we're seeing data centers go into communities that have very little resources or that have a need for donations like this. And they use that as that opportunity to try and ingratiate themselves in the communities. And, you know, we've used this term a lot as, you know, greenwashing, in essence. You know, what they're doing is they're saying, oh, we're going to do all these great things for all these local charities and the school district and all of this. And we're going to go ahead and completely destroy your environment. But we don't want you to look at that. Because, you know, we're helping. You know, in full transparency, the Boys and Girls Club is a member of the Chamber of Commerce that I run. You know, Casa de Peregrinos is a member. And, you know, there are several other organizations that are being approached by these entities to help give them money. Mm-hmm. And it really kind of goes to the bigger picture of exploiting the limited resources that we have in this community, which is what is, I think, in the guidebook of data centers, is like, let's go to communities that don't have a lot of money, that don't have a lot of resources, but we want to go ahead and pillage everything that they depend on. And so it is very frustrating, because it's the overall picture is the bigger one, is as my colleagues have talked about, is that, yes, we have nonprofits that have a need. We have communities that have a need. And so, you know, where do you wrestle with that, right? It's like, do you tell them to cash the check? You know, cash the check, because what they're doing is there. You know, whether or not this project continues to go, I tell people cash the check now. because we'll see how long they're going to be here.
0: Yeah, I remember we had it. I'm getting horrible with names now, but we had the head of the Boys and Girls Club,
3: Ashley Echevarria.
0: Thank you. And right after the donation, and you know, she was clearly conflicted, but you know. This put them over the top, allowed
3: exactly.
0: them to do it. And so how do you say no to that?
3: Exactly. So I think the underlying theme, though, is that this is predatory on behalf of the data centers to look at these different nonprofits who are doing incredible work in our community and saying, where can we go ahead and tap in on that? I don't think it's a genuine, oh, I want to help these folks. No, it's I want to go ahead and see where I can put my name every single time.
0: You may have answered this before when you said they've refused to send any of the agency heads down. I'm still trying to figure out where's the governor at on this one. I don't think they could have gotten through the amendment that they did in the previous session, not this last one, the one before, without her knowledge. Mm-hmm. I mean, it seems like she wants to keep her hands clean, but they aren't. Am I missing something?
4: I can probably be an expert witness on this particular question, Your Honor. Having authored the Microgrid Oversight Act, the governor was dead set against that. The governor was dead set against putting a single climate restriction limitation on this data center Project Jupiter, in spite of my exasperation at that situation. I had a meeting with her during the session, trying to get a message on the bill, because in a 30-day session, you have to get a message from the governor. So no, it's funny, a lot of fire has come at the county, but in reality, no, the governor is, none of this could be happening without her, and she was totally opposed to any restrictions on it, mm-hmm. which was shocking.
0: And we have a caller. Caller, please join the conversation.
5: Yeah, absolutely. This is County Commissioner Manny Sanchez. I was just listening to the senators, and I did have a concern around the way that Senator Hamblin was just characterizing the, quote, pillaging of our resources. And it's very easy to paint this picture of that happening, but I think in reality, we're not sharing the facts into how the restrictions have been put in place in the IRB. And I think one of the things that I heard the other day during the session was the senators got up and said how they were hoodwinked during the session, how this snuck in, they didn't realize this. But when that microgrid bill amendment was introduced, they're saying that they didn't understand what was going on. Senator Steinborn asked the question, did not stop and do any parliamentary procedures to try and stop it at all, just said, okay. And then it went to the House, and the House concurred with the amendment. And I think it went to the governor, got passed. But I think one of the things that I think is mischaracterized is that the county actually did our homework and put protections in place into the IRB so that we could ensure that private ratepayers don't have additional burden paid on them. We have power generation being carbon neutral by 2045 with the ETA, and the requirement that water restrictions are in place. They can't use more than an average of 20,000 gallons per day with a max of 60,000. And so far, that's exactly what it is. And so I really have an issue with how the senators continue to try to portray this as a company taking advantage of our county when, you know, we've been asking for resources for water, and yet we haven't been able to get that from our legislators or the state, but we can look over at El Paso, who has had water technology for decades. And we don't even have that technology in New Mexico. So I want to understand why they continue to portray that rather than actually sharing the facts.
0: Okay.
4: Well, I mean, I'll jump in on the first part, Manny, and good morning. Yeah, we were hoodwinked, absolutely. If you watch the video, and I encourage anyone to, because we now webcast our committee committee meetings and floor sessions, you can go back. It was the actual day before the session ended. It was around 3 mm-hmm. o'clock in the afternoon. You can see the sergeant-at-arms standing there, not even passing out the amendment until it's literally brought up on a grid reliability bill. It gets given out. We're being pressured to move fast, including by the lieutenant governor, which was interesting because he's sitting up there. It was very coordinated. And boom, and are there any questions? And I'm looking at this thing. I'm just trying to slow it down. I literally haven't had this piece of paper in front of me for seconds trying to read it. I say, what does this do? And I'm giving the answer, it's just going to make sure that any power sold from a microgrid will be ETA compliant, which was very misleading because what it didn't say and what the amendment actually said is that that is only ETA compliant in 2045 if power is sold to a utility. But if it's not sold to a utility, which is Project Jupiter's plan, it doesn't have to ever be ETA compliant. And oh, by the way, what the commissioner's not telling you, and maybe he didn't know himself, is that Project Jupiter itself was only a 15-year deal. So from the time that they did it to the time it ended, it literally ended before 2045. So the 2045 thing is a smokescreen in and of itself and like a false narrative by Project Jupiter. It's a head fake because their agreement's over by then. So yeah, sure, we'll be compliant by some future date when they'll probably be long gone. It was unbelievable. And oh, by the way, there were lobbyists involved in crafting that amendment for the developer, for Project Jupiter, which is why it's so important that we have lobbyist transparency so we actually know who's trying to promulgate policy, which tells us a little bit about maybe what we need to keep our eye about. But yeah, I mean, you know, bad on us. It's unlike a county commission meeting where you have an agenda packet, you have everything in front of you a week in advance at least, you have staff writing an analysis. Imagine being given something with seconds and saying, now vote, and then being given a false narrative about what it does. Yeah, it might be a little different. But then when we did ask for more time to actually decipher things as citizens, we weren't given that. So, yeah, those are facts.
5: Senator, where were you asking for more time? I didn't see that in the video at all.
4: Yeah, well, you need to watch. We've talked about this, Commissioner, and I don't. Sometimes we don't agree on just basic facts. This is one of them. Watch the video. You'll see where I clearly tried to understand the amendment. I was hoping others would ask questions as well. And yeah, maybe I should have. But again, hindsight's 20/20. If I had a crystal ball and I saw a massive hyperscale data center, if I understood that the exact opposite of what I was being sold was actually, it was kind of a ruse, then obviously we all would have done things differently. But lessons learned.
2: I think some of my concern with how that went down and what's happening with it, again, was this was an amendment that had major implications that was dropped at the last minute so that it didn't go through a committee process. That's deceptive. And whether, you know, we should have been more aware, asked more questions, slowed it down, it was purposely done to make sure there were not questions. This was not something that came up as a result of the bill being on the floor or changes along the way where the amendment didn't get through and had some changes in committee, and so now here it is on the floor. This was purposely done at a time when things are busy, people don't have time to carefully read all of the pieces. That concerns me. The other thing that concerns me is the ETA, though it doesn't have any teeth in it, clearly states that we are headed towards carbon neutral, and yet this is a long way from carbon neutral. And I want to know how any of these energy sources, be it natural gas, be it fuel cells, be it any of the others, are going to be carbon neutral by 2045. They are not going to put in something that is not carbon neutral now and has a lifespan of 30 years, and in 15 years have a stranded asset and then walk away from it with leaving that asset and burden of it to the public. That isn't going to happen. And, you know, I always want to know when there are requirements in the industrial revenue bonds, what are the penalties when they are not met? If we have laws and there's no recourse when the law is not followed, like with the ETA, who's responsible? What do we do about that? Just say, oh, sorry, we thought we were going to make it. Yeah, we've got to do better to make sure that they are held accountable.
3: And I also see why the county looked at this project in the first place, because, you know, we've had many conversations with commissioners about projects that need to be completed. And unfortunately, our budget, our state budget is dependent on, or a lot of our municipality budgets are dependent on capital outlay requests. And so, you know, especially since this is partially in my district, you know, there are roads that capital outlay goes to. Each of us this last year were very fortunate to get $4.1 million in capital outlay. outlay projects, and much of mine goes to the county. Goes for county roads, it goes for community centers, it goes for stoplights, it goes for streetlights, it goes for water pumps. And so I completely understand why I was like, this could fix so many things that Commissioner Sanchez, along with his colleagues, have to try and wrestle with to fix every single day from such a large county. So I don't fault that. What I fault is the process of gaining the community's trust. And unfortunately, this project was rolled out in a way that did not have any trust from the community. And so even if these things are followed through, it's like right now, nobody believes that they're actually happening. And there's no reason to believe that they're actually happening because there's still not a lot of questions that are being answered.
0: Commissioner Sanchez, appreciate the call. Do you want to respond to any of that?
5: Yeah, I appreciate Senator Hamblin, and I know she and I have spoken, and I appreciate the understanding of, you know, kind of the direction and what drove the county. But I think I wanted to go back to Senator Soles, where he said, what's the penalties? And in the IRB, if they don't comply with the IRB requirements, they will have to pay back all tax abatements they've received. So that's the property tax abatements that they're paying the PILT or pilot instead of the tax payment. It would be the GRT share that goes to the state and the counties that's being offered. Just to kind of put it in an order of magnitude, by the time construction would be done in the first 3 years, the tax abatements, particularly on the sales tax GRT, would be close to based on my calculations. This is just kind of from, you know, off the top of my head, would be close to $1 billion. So while, you know, maybe, and I've had talks with constituents, maybe $1 billion isn't a lot of money to a large corporation, but it's enough that it would make the news and it would make them think about the bad press. And that would come back to the county and the state, and then we can find ways to remediate. I don't want to go that direction, but like I said, it is a large enough penalty that I believe it would catch their attention, and they're not just going to pay it off. I did want to put one other side note is Donina County, and Senator Hamblin has been one of our biggest supporters in terms of capital outlay. Senator Soles helped us out this year. We're super, super appreciative. But one of the things that we see is that we generally average about $8 to $10 million from our legislators every year. This year, we got $5 million. So, I can just, you know, kind of common sense says that I'm assuming that our decision played a part in where that went. Usually, Senator Steinborn is a big supporter of the county as well. He chose to give to everybody else but the county this year. And when we have an ICIP list that's over several hundred million dollars, we really aren't going to be able to make a lot of headway, even when we get that $8 to $10 million, because we have so many needs. We're paying of the sins of the past. And so, you know, for us as the county commission, it absolutely, as Senator Hamblin said, you know, we had to look at the potential influx of monies to be able to make some changes, generational changes, I believe, that will be coming in order to do that. Because, you know, we're not always able, we're competing with Albuquerque, Santa Fe, and the rest of the state for capital outlay dollars, and this is a big opportunity for us to be able to bring water technology, bring money for infrastructure improvements, programs, things that we've always wanted to do that we just haven't been able to do. So I appreciate you all having the conversation. Thank you for letting me participate today.
0: Thanks for the call.
4: Hey, Walt, may I just add one final comment, which is, one thing that the county's agreement did not have, and I pointed this out to him ahead of time, I had conversations with the commissioner about it, was anything involving to do with energy. They relied on what happened at the legislature in this 2045 mirage. And I showed him the law, and I said, there's nothing having to do with renewable energy. And I spoke to the assistant county manager, who is basically the county manager, Stephen Lopez, because the other guy was, you know, too cool to, you know, engage the public or even legislators, and now he's fired. Good job. And I asked him point blank, is there anything in your agreement having to do with energy? And he said nothing, zero. And that So, that, you know, he says hold them up to the RB. They didn't negotiate anything having to do with renewable energy. And, yeah, the money is nice, but at what cost? This is the policy question at 30,000 feet, at what cost that we all need to ask ourselves with any economic development deal, as we see all of our lakes drying up, catastrophic things happening. This is the effects of climate change. And when you unleash a doubling of our state's carbon emissions, that is wildly irresponsible for any level of government. This was our level of government decision. This was the county's decision, and they knew about it ahead of time, respectfully. So there you go. There's no enforcement because there's nothing negotiated on that. And again, at the state end, we tried to fix that with the Microgrid Oversight Act, which passed the Senate, never got a vote in the House. There's still time. I still intend to pass that bill with my colleagues here who both voted for it. Thank you very much. And we're going to require more clean energy from Project Jupiter before it's said and done if this project...
0: Before we move on, what is that bill? What would it do? And
4: So the Microgrid Oversight Act. So the big loophole that was created for this data center, and they wanted it for all data centers around the state, of which the state was talking to a dozen as of last session, which was just terrifying, was that they wanted to create their own. They wanted to basically abuse this little concept of a microgrid where you could create your own little power generation on source, on site. Generally, the name implies it's supposed to, small, little, innocuous little power thing. But they wanted to basically use that to create their own power, and that the amendment passed in the end of 2025 session, which we always talk about, said that they don't have to use any renewable energy unless they're selling it to a utility, and even then by only 2045. There's no oversight of the PRC. So what my amendment would do is it would require that microgrids, which Project Jupiter is using, their own self-generated power, would have to use the same renewable energy as required of our utilities, El Paso Electric, PNM, in the Energy Transition Act, the law that we passed in the legislature a few years ago, which was a very progressive bill to reduce our carbon emissions in our electrical sector, which at that time was the only game in town, main game in town for electrical generated power. They have to reduce that over time, and it's 40% now. It goes up to 50% in 2030, all the way to 100% by 2045, that they have to use the same renewable energy as that. So in Project Jupiter, they would have to start using 40% renewable energy. Now, keep in mind, they're going to use 100% dirty power. They still are. They're using this Bloom technology, which kind of cleans up some of it, but it's still going to
2: produce... It's cleaner, but cleaner is not clean.
4: Still going to produce 10 million pounds of carbon dioxide a year, greenhouse gas. The other thing it would do is it would preclude utilities from raising our rates. Under that same amendment we passed, utility could buy their power and raise our rates. So therefore, we could get stuck paying the bill to build these things through the back end and create a really unholy alliance. This Microgrid Oversight Act would prevent that. It would also put microgrids under the oversight of the PRC. They have no oversight now. Literally no entity in New Mexico government is in charge of these massive power stations that single-handedly will double our greenhouse gas. And the final thing it would do is require them to disclose the amount of water they're using for the entities getting power from that. So it would do those four things, and now we'll probably make it tougher moving forward, but in the new bill.
3: And if I can add on to about the capital outlay, because I understand this is, just for your purposes and for listeners, is that every year, based on the severance tax fund, we get an allocation, in essence, kind of like a holiday bonus. And what we do is, as Commissioner Sanchez talked about, the ICIP, is that different municipalities, the school districts, the university, the city of Las Cruces, some of the Council of Governments will lobby to ask for capital outlay, because it's really like the Hunger Games. Mm-hmm. And so somebody's going to win and somebody's going to lose, always. And this is a really, insert whatever expletive you want there, way of governments trying to manage improvements in their communities. It's awful, because we get a list on average of 50 requests of the school district, the university, the city of Las Cruces, the county, and it's like, we are the ones who choose what projects to get funded. And it's a really uncomfortable position to be in as somebody who's got a $4.1 million blank check. But it's also like it puts a lot of strain on the different entities that are requesting for those monies. They have to have relationships with us. They have to be able to lobby for this. And so it's you know, we look at this bigger picture of we've got this situation, and I always look at these situations like the wheel of a bicycle. Is that in the middle, you've got your issue, and the spokes are all the different things that factor into that issue. So when we look at how the county is working on trying to improve roads and improve access to utilities and improve the water pumping and clean up the water, you know, the city is doing the same thing. The school district's trying to improve their buildings. They're all asking for money. So I totally get it. The challenge for me is just the process that this was unveiled. And really from the beginning was not something that the community that was supposed to be included in the conversation felt that they were not included in the conversation.
1: I have a question, which is that supposedly the big upside to this whole thing, besides just money for county infrastructure, is jobs. But I still haven't seen any kind of report that says how many jobs have been taken up by people from actual New Mexico. Does that exist?
2: My understanding is the county, they were required to give the county a jobs report about a month ago. I have not heard that
3: they got it the other day.
2: They did get
3: it. Yeah, but it didn't tell you anything. It didn't.
2: But it's supposed to have how many jobs are New Mexicans, how many are out of state. There's where the concern is.
0: I need to jump in real quickly and let people know that you're listening to KTAL LP 101.5 FM New Mexico.
2: Thanks for the little station break. That's where my biggest concern. People who've gone down and looked or watched the cars going in have indicated it's about 75% of the license plates that are working on it currently are out-of-state license plates. We're bleeding a lot of the so-called economic development of this program into El Paso. There are construction companies from California and from Arizona that are all working on this. And so the illusion of jobs for New Mexicans, at least so far on the construction side, seems to be an illusion that, and companies like this are not trying to do what's best for New Mexico. They're trying to make a profit. It's all money and greed. And, you know, when I would really like to see the jobs as to how many of them are New Mexico-based jobs, and then the long-term jobs, how many are going to be New Mexico-based long-term jobs. And to my understanding is the jobs report have not been very clear on those jobs.
3: So just for clarification, so on the 14th, this is according to the Santa Fe New Mexican, that... and I would look into the journalist who did this is Julia Genton. The title is New Project Jupiter Report Doesn't Say If Company Hiring Doniana County First. And I would recommend reading that. It's not clear about the actual jobs that will go to New Mexicans. And that's the problem here is that, you know, we cannot force them to hire New Mexicans. And so we are very in a very much unique situation. We know this. I mean, 6,000 people travel I-10 every day to go either to El Paso or from El Paso. And they are working in either city. And we have this unique situation of this project being located right at the border. And so we don't know who's coming in from Texas and who's staying in New Mexico, who's getting the job training to do that. And so, you know, this is the problem is that there hasn't been a lot of honesty. And as we had mentioned in our meeting on the 11th, it's like at this point, even if you do everything you are being asked to do, and honoring the agreements and making sure that our water is actually, that it is a truly closed loop system and that you're not using water that goes to farmers and people who have been desperate for arsenic free water for over a decade. You know, even if they do any of that, there is no trust there anymore. And it's going to be, I think, virtually impossible to get it back.
0: I think that's right. We have another caller. Caller, thanks so much for joining us. What's your comment?
6: This is Rocky Backus. I think I know everybody at the table. I proposed some things at the Tuesday listening meeting, and I prepared about a 10-page expert testimony as to why they should not approve the air quality permit. But is there the desire to totally shut this down, or to primarily to say, make sure we're not using water and to make sure that we're having everything done with renewable as opposed to carbon-based fuels to fund it and to run it, I mean?
0: Okay.
2: Yeah, I'm not aware of exactly what was. I did not read your 10-page thing, Rocky. I'm sorry, I did not. I know you were proposing is, if this is going to go through, how do we make it less bad? I don't know how we make it less bad with what they have currently put out. When I first heard about it and talked to a lobbyist, my first question is, why are we not making this entirely renewable with solar? There's miles and miles of open land there to put solar panels on that could have fully funded all of this. And this is where I was told, oh, they're going to do that. They're only going to put generators on for the first 3 years, and then they'll retire those as they put the solar panels up. And, you know, that's when I kind of called it, you know, that's not going to happen. It keeps shifting. The current plan for fuel cells is entirely carbon-based. It is better, but not clean by any stretch. It increases by, I think, 75 to 100% the total carbon emissions in the state of New Mexico. I don't know how you make that appropriate in any scale when there clearly is not a desire or a long-term plan to make it renewable.
3: And I think just the rush of this, I mean, I think there could have been some incredible conversations about having this be innovative, practical, environmentally sound, something that gives back to the community. But the fact that there was an NDA issued in the beginning and that it's been rushed, we've missed that opportunity to have these conversations to where there is actually trust built. And that's what's discouraging, is because we certainly want economic development. We want people to be able to work for a living. We want people to be able to provide food and live comfortably instead of paycheck to paycheck. But if you look all over the state, Sierra County was one of these, Socorro County, they had bans in place for data centers. They don't want them. And especially Sierra County, my goodness, it is awful. It is heartbreaking to see what Elephant Butte is like right now. And so we have other communities that are saying, no, there aren't enough guardrails in place to make sure that something that has this potential to give back to our state and our communities, there are not enough guardrails in place to make sure that it truly operates the way that New Mexicans want it to operate.
0: Well, and I think that's why people are so frustrated, yes, is because we feel like we didn't have the chance to say no.
3: No.
0: Right. And we would have if we could have.
3: Right.
0: Rocky, anything else you wanted to add?
6: Yeah, I mean, do you truly want to shut it down now? Because I've laid out a way that I believe you can get it shut down with the air quality permit. I respectfully asked to meet with you for an hour at least to get your input. Because the filing has to be done on Monday or it's too late. But it can be shut down, but it will affect jobs and so forth. But do you really want to shut it down? Because I hear people saying we would have said no earlier, but I think you still can say no.
4: Well, this is Jeff. I'll chime in, Rocky. So I think the state absolutely should deny the air permit. That is the big pending decision right now. That's the big lever the state has. Now, you mentioned the governor. Okay, I think there's a lot of pressure on the Environment Department to approve this thing. This thing is, of course, supported at the top. Everybody's in alignment. That's why no one showed up at our listening session, et cetera, et cetera. But this is, of course, going to translate, I believe, into rushing through this air permit while this governor's still in office. But she can change course. She can cancel this air permit. She can give us more time. I think with more time, we then have a lot of leverage, frankly, because of the sunk cost of this project, to either require that we reduce, largely mitigate, I would like to see up to 100% as much as possible, the environmental impacts of this thing, or frankly consider not having it move forward. It's really on Oracle. It's really on those guys. We saw with Facebook up in Los Lunas, when they created the Facebook data center essentially by Los Lunas, they plugged into the utility, but it was 100% renewable energy. And the PRC at that time, when we had elected PRC members, including Steve Fishman, they really drove a tough bargain. They required that Facebook pay for any utility upgrades in order to bring the power online. They obviously deployed a lot of renewable energy. That is a data center done right, if you want to call it that. This data center is a Faustian bargain. Even if you reduced, it's so massive that even if you reduced their carbon emissions by half, you'd still be talking about over a million cars a day of CO2 pollution. You know, it's like okay, well, we'll let you keep your left arm, but you're still going to lose your right arm. So it just puts you in a horrible position as a policymaker. Like, what is acceptable? I would say let's deny the air permit and then see if we can see what we can accomplish. And I think that's what a lot of people in this community wanted to do from the beginning, as Carrie just said. You know, we wanted an opportunity to really be able to crowdsource this as a community and think through all these issues and how can we make it better. That's what I tried to do. We haven't been given that, and now Oracle's just laughing at us, and that's how it feels to me. It's just pandering, patronizing, their little flyers, their little ads that make you think. I mean, I wish we had those pretty ads when we were trying to protect the National Monument. I mean, those things. Mm-hmm. But it's just all a little insulting when they're doing this to environment. So anyway, well, that's my
6: position. The state land office has refused to allow any land for solar if it's going to be used for a data center. And for the to do 100% off of actual power from solar, you need over 10,000 acres because of the amount of power they require. And that's a legislative or governmental thing. I know that the state land office is a separate elected area, but would any of you be willing to meet with me for an hour in the next 3 days to actually go through the details? Because I think, you know, for example, Jeff, you've been talking about 10 million pounds. It's 10 million tons, and that may just be a slip of the tongue.
4: Yeah.
6: It is an enormous amount. You're right. And it's going to affect the city of Sunland Park more than anywhere else in New Mexico because they're up at Jupiter's over 300 feet above them in altitude. So it's going to flow downhill. But if you would, let me know anytime in the next 3 days. It's got to be filed on Monday. And it's for the air quality permit that the expert testimony is going in. So I'd love to have some input so at least I can ask the ideas before I file it. I'll file it either way. But if I get it wrong because I didn't get a chance to talk to people, I'm at least trying to.
4: Thanks, Rocky, for your work on this. And just make sure you can email it to us. Maybe you already have, and mm-hmm. then I'll make sure I review it, and I'm sure my colleagues will too.
6: Mm-hmm. I'll email the semifinal version tonight so
4: okay,
6: that you can do it anytime in the next 3 days. I'd very much appreciate it. Thank you very much, all.
3: Thanks, Rocky.
1: So I have a question, and it is, why does the governor hate Doñana County? It's a serious question. I'm not just trying to be facetious.
2: I think Joseph, the other senator who is not here today, put it very well in that if this were even proposed up in Santa Fe, it would have been dead on arrival with the county commissioners, with the legislators up there. It would never have gotten legs of any kind. We're considered exploitable, expendable down here. There's lots of land down here. The governor was coming down regularly, I suspect, talking about this very project for a long while. There were little hints that there was a big project coming, but nobody had any idea about it until about a year ago this time and about 2 weeks before the county was going to be voting on it. I don't know that the governor hates this area down here, but I think, and we feel it all the time, that anything below about Socorro, we're often left out. You know, we're considered exploitable, expendable. You know, it's those people down there. There's lots of land out there. You know,
3: we need to help those people down there. I get that on a regular basis, and I'm like, you know, if you would just be able to look at the different things that Southern New Mexico is doing, we actually are doing some incredible things that the rest of the state, could learn from. For example, and I'll just be really quick about this, is that, you know, I passed the Essential Utilities Bill, which allows counties and municipalities to forego the anti-donation clause and actually help people who are in a certain income bracket connect to utilities that everybody deserves. And I want to credit the county because they're spearheading this pilot program that can be used, and that was a bipartisan bill that passed, I think, almost unanimously on the floor of the Senate, and it was also co-sponsored by three Republican senators, because this is something that will help the communities. And so, you know, this is a program that can actually be used throughout the rest of the state. What Jeff and I have done, and Bill's late brother David, on terms of, like, how to really harness the impact of national monuments, that's known not only all over the state, but all over the country. And so, but it originates here. The Outdoor Equity Fund was originated in southern New Mexico, and yet we don't get acknowledged for that, and it gets very frustrating, and it takes everything I have to keep from dropping every single expletive when it comes down to all the amazing things that are being done down in southern New Mexico and how we get ignored on a regular basis.
4: And let me kind of address the question this way. I think I want to say, because I hear some kind of scary kind of language, I actually think the governor and our county commissioners, they were trying to do a big economic development project. What is shocking to me is I don't think they hate the county, although it feels like they do when suddenly you say, well, you know you're going to double our carbon emissions as a state and do 13 million, yes, you're right, Rocky, tons of greenhouse gas emissions. This was their original air permit in Sunland Park, in an area that's already an EPA. Not, you okay with that? The shocking part is that is not caring about that. It's that people are willing to trade off the environment for money. And it's a values thing. I can't go there. I can't go there. And I think it's crucial. This is how we got into this situation as a world, as a planet, is decades of policymakers and corporations willing to basically sell out the environment for money. And now, look, we're in a pickle with climate change. It's like we have to step up to the plate to ethics, environmental ethics, to protect our air, protect our human health. And yeah, we are dealing with so much money. If you want to see the effect of billions of dollars, go to the legislature. You will see Project Jupiter lobbyists and surrogates in every single venue passing around the money. Of course, you can't go a day without having someone show up at your door. It's unbelievable, the effects of that money. There is a lot of money involved, and that had influence also at the top in the governor's office. But it's just the indifference to the environmental impasse that's shocking. And I really hope that our next governor... many of us have talked to Deb Haaland about this. She's on record about it. So just as one of our leading candidates for governor, thankfully, she seems to have a very strong environmental ethic. And I hope and pray that if she's elected, that really is more resonant at the top, and that we don't ever see this kind of BS again.
3: And if I can't, you know, what we're seeing with these

0: hefty sponsorship, and typically those sponsorships are done with communication first and talking about what that sponsorship would entail. And I got an online $5,000, you know, sponsorship just out of the blue. Wow, yeah. And, you know, I had a board meeting that night, and my board was like, we are not taking that money. So I refunded that money immediately through PayPal and said, this is the reason why. These are the two reasons why we're denying that funding, that sponsorship. One, you're not a locally owned business. Two, our values are based on the quality of air, land, and water, and we have serious concerns about your project in southern New Mexico. Did we get a response from that? No. No, because the thing is that there is this attempt at trying to greenwash and trying, and, you know, we're seeing this with other places that desperately need that money. And it's just, I just wish it were more transparent and more genuine from the beginning. And that's the problem that all of this comes down to, that this project was rushed. I had a Oracle lobbyist chase me down on the floor, actually run to me from the hallway to where I was before we gaveled in, because they knew that they were going to get kicked off the floor once the lieutenant governor gaveled us in.
1: Right.
0: And it was just the weirdest thing, is like just seeing the desperation of this during that time, and it was I'm pretty sure it was that amendment that that we all unfortunately supported, because we were not being told all of the facts on that. And so you know, it's we're looking at this bigger issue. Communities that are in desperate need of financial resources to fix things, to provide jobs, and yet, are we going to do that at the sacrifice of the resources that people who have lived here for generations are depending on?
1: Yeah.
0: And one of the reasons why we love New Mexico so much, are we willing to sacrifice that? And that, I think, is the question. Are we willing to sacrifice that?
1: Right. I'm probably wrong. I'm wrong in most of my columns, but my column this week is making the point that I think they've spent so much money so carelessly and thrown it around that it's almost reached a point where they're diminishing returns. People feel insulted. Stop it. Stop coming here and trying to buy our affection. Be honest with us. Tell us the truth about what this thing's going to do. It just feels insulting, I guess.
2: And I think that's a lot of what we're feeling. I certainly am. Yeah. I feel like I've been misled, that they knew what that amendment was doing and, you know, smiled when it went through, and nobody really changed because they knew the effect. I've been told so many different stories trying to figure out where they're looking at me like, okay, which one's going to play with this guy? And we'll tell him that. No, we're going to change it again later on. And the number of jobs, and then the jobs report comes out and it doesn't have the details for what they've promised, or that these are going to be New Mexico jobs. All of the beautiful ads on TV show these beautiful areas of New Mexico and how wonderful it's going to be, and they don't talk about how it's doubling our carbon emissions and the problems that it's going to cause in the environment. They show the beautiful New Mexico as it is, not as they're making it to be. And so I feel like I've been deceived and misled, and it's going to be very difficult for me to get any kind of that trust back from anyone from Oracle.
0: And if I can, this is really brought out, I mean, this has been an incredibly divisive issue. And unfortunately, what it's also done is the people on the other side of it is, you know, you get threats on your life. You get threats on your kids' lives. Your address gets published online, which is incredibly awful. Mm-hmm. You know, ever since the legislators got murdered in Minnesota, we have had to take extra precautions. I have extra cameras at my house. I have different protocols when it comes down to answering the door now. And so what it does is it's also unleashed this approach to elected officials that is very scary. And, you know, I understand the fear, and I understand the anger, and I understand the disappointment. But I also do not think that it is appropriate that we have to now watch what we're doing out in public, and that our colleagues on the commission are having to do the same thing. This could have been a project that could have been something that would have been, had there been true, genuine conversation and input, even before ground was being broken, that I think this had the opportunity to do something that I think the county had really felt that the intentions were there.

0: And Walt, I just want to say, I think the biggest, most insulting thing about what's happening with their continued PR propaganda mm-hmm. is that they're not addressing the 900-pound gorilla in the room. They're not addressing the issues we have. That's my, of course, there's a lot of bad will, and I honestly don't think that'll ever change. The only thing that will change that over time is good behavior on their part, not another slick mail her ad. That's just insulting. But when you're not addressing the climate issues, mm-hmm. I think people are still concerned about water, and again, it's been a moving target, so why could you ever take their word at anything? But I also want people to know out there, because many people don't, El Paso Electric right now is proposing in front of the PRC to raise our utility rates by almost 50%, and part of that is to pay for the data center in El Paso. So if this is also hanging over us with this microgrid for Project Jupiter, because New Mexico law right now allows El Paso Electric to also buy that power at some point mm-hmm. and go through similar rate making. And some have said they've even indicated they might. But yet these data centers fought the microgrid oversight. They fought my proposed in law. So they're saying one thing, but they're doing another. And meanwhile, we got this big anvil hanging over our head environmentally, in terms of financially. So yeah, it's completely tone deaf. If you want to talk our language, start to address these issues and be a good corporate citizen. But they haven't done that yet.
1: With regard to El Paso Electric, I was under the impression that in Texas, or at least in El Paso, they have made it so that you can't upcharge electricity consumers as a result of data centers buying electricity. Is it because we're covered by is it because we're covered by El Paso Electric, but we are not under that rule in Texas, that we would be bearing the brunt of Texas's data center?
0: I don't know the specifics of that, other than to say that, you know, because we're part of their same infrastructure service area, that part of their justification for the rate increase is to pay for the Meta data center power, largest, I think, natural gas plant in Texas, that we're being charged for that, because New Mexico law, that is a fundamental principle of the way utilities are governed in this state, is when they build utility infrastructure, they get to do cost recovery and make a profit on that. So they're incentivized to build more infrastructure. And that's a problem. And that's why we need to really look at publicly owned power in the state of New Mexico, rather than just this utility shareholder-driven model.
2: We are down to our last 3 minutes. Jeff has talked about the microgrid protection bill. Any other legislation that will be coming up in this next session that might be dealing with this issue?
3: So I'm the Senate sponsor for moratorium led by my colleagues in the House, Representative Angelica Rubio and Representative Micaela Lara Cadena. They just presented at the Science and Technology Interim Committee on August 11th. And so if you want to, it's still in the process of being drafted, so it's very common with legislation that is being constructed to go and present at committees. I haven't seen it, but I believe it's going to be modeled after Maine, but with a New Mexico focus, because we know New Mexico is different than Maine. So there's that, and I'm sure there are going to be other bills that are going to be coming up as well.
4: I'm going to be reintroducing, I've introduced it several times in the past, but a bill that would make it illegal to put in any new carbon-based generation in New Mexico. It has not gone through in the past, but with renewables and wind energy that New Mexico has, we should not be putting in any more carbon-based generation in the state of New Mexico.
2: And just last minute here, give you a chance for any final thoughts before we have to shut it down.
0: Yeah. Thanks again for doing this, and thanks for my colleagues again, and kind of an uplifting morning talking about this. We're not done. That's the message I want to get. People say, why are we still talking? Isn't this done? You know, that's what opponents want to say to gaslight us a little bit. Bulldozers are moving, man, which is insulting to move bulldozers and wreck a bunch of land before you even have an air permit.
2: Yeah.
0: But that's the arrogance and hubris. We're not done. We're still fighting. Decisions are still being made. We need to continue to fight and resist and use every tool at our disposal, civil and democratic. I want to say that. Nonviolent, democratic, but within that is we need to keep fighting to demand social justice and that this.
4: And Walt, I appreciate you having us here. My final comment is their urgency doesn't make our emergency. We shouldn't go quickly just because they've already put a bunch of money into this.
3: And I'll just say we're not done yet.
2: And I want to thank all three of you for coming in. I want to remind people that this show is going to rebroadcast from 2 to 4 p.m. This afternoon, and invite you to listen to my other show, Musical Celebrations, from 6 to 7 tonight, when I am going to be celebrating the patio talks at the Oregon Mountain Desert Peak National Monument, and it's a lot of really interesting ones coming up. So once again, thanks everybody for listening, and have a terrific day.
4: Thanks, Walt. Thank you.
2: Thank you, guys. That was really good.
0: Yeah.
5: From the Saturday Evening Post, this is the Post Perspective for August 19th. Few things have greater credibility than the compliment you get from someone who dislikes you. In the 1940s, the Post editors disapproved of President Roosevelt. They said his election to a fourth term would be a disaster for domestic and foreign policy. But they also believed there was no room in the upcoming campaign for dishonest arguments. Ever since the Japanese attack on Pearl Harbor, they said, a rumor had circulated that Roosevelt had known in advance of the assault, and because he wanted America to enter the World War, deliberately did nothing to stop it. The Post editors denied he'd used deception to bring America into the war. The president would never have betrayed the country like that, they said. America, in effect, had already entered the war. Roosevelt had had no alternative but to support England and China against the Axis powers. They concluded, voters should know that when confronted with a critical threat to our national existence, Roosevelt did what he had to do. There's more from the Post at SaturdayEveningPost.com.
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0: From New York, this is Democracy Now!
1: This wasn't an accident. My son did not take his life. My son was killed. It's a design choice. A company that builds its platforms to maximize a child's engagement. Click after click at the cost of the child's safety. They knew what they were doing.
0: A landmark trial against Facebook's parent company Meta has begun in California. The company is accused of designing Facebook and Instagram to addict kids despite clear risks. We'll speak to Jessica Gonzalez of the group Free Press about the trial and other major media news, including ABC suing the FCC. Then we look at how President Trump will personally profit by selling early access to his Truth Social posts for $100,000 a month. We'll speak to a former federal prosecutor suing to stop the practice that would give wealthy investors early access to the president's announcements. Then to Texas, where bipartisan outcry has forced Customs and Border Protection Commissioner Rodney Scott to pause construction in Big Bend National Park.
2: Last night, I put a pause on all activity in that park as far as construction goes until I can get down there and do a personal evaluation, talk to some stakeholders, talk to local law enforcement in that area, and more to follow this week.
0: We'll also go to Arizona, where protests are engaged in a tree sit to block border wall construction there. All that and more coming up. Welcome to Democracy Now!, democracynow.org, The War and Peace Report. I'm Amy Goodman. In Gaza, Israeli airstrikes killed at least seven Palestinians, including a child, at a cafe in the port west of Gaza City. It comes a day after Trump's son-in-law and envoy, Jared Kushner, wrapped up a meeting with Israeli Prime Minister Benjamin Netanyahu, as well as one with Hamas officials. Since last October's so-called ceasefire, Israel's killed over 1,200 Palestinians in Gaza. Abu Ahmad was among several people surveying the aftermath of Tuesday's attack.
3: They are telling us every day that there is a truce. We are hearing on social media and news channels that there is a truce. A truce for 14 days, 3 months, and I don't know what. But it is not implemented in reality in the Gaza Strip. The people of Gaza are bleeding every day.
0: A Palestinian American flew to the occupied West Bank Monday to help relatives defend the family home, which Israeli settlers have surrounded for more than a week. Settlers have surrounded several Palestinian houses in the village of Kusra, south of Nablus, and blocked the people inside from leaving. Louis Ridi, who lives in Ohio, owns one of the houses. His brother, Kusei Abu Rida, and his teenage nephew have stayed inside to keep settlers from taking it. U.S. Ambassador Mike Huckabee called the siege a horrific act of terror. UNICEF brought in food, water, and medicine over the weekend after the Israeli military declared the area a closed military zone. This is Louis Ridi.
4: I came here to be present with him. I left my my luxury home in America. I left my luxury vehicles in America. I left my wife, my two daughters. I left my business. And decided to be here at my home to protect it from the settlers to steal it and raise an American flag to send the message to the American embassy and the U.S. officials that I am currently under siege and I need a protection.
0: Officials from the Joint Maritime Information Center Tuesday said attackers struck two ships in the Strait of Hormuz in recent days, killing at least one sailor. Hours earlier, the United Arab Emirates said its air defenses tracked two ballistic missiles fired from Iran. Both fell into the sea, the second inside Emirati waters. Qatar's foreign ministry said mediators will not return to broader U.S.-Iran talks until Iran and Oman reach their own deal on passage through the strait. Iranian foreign ministry Minister Abbas Araghchi said the U.S. is now begging to talk, while President Trump posted a map of the waterway labeled New U.S. Territory. Also on Tuesday, prosecutors in Manhattan charged 17 Iranians with hacking for the Islamic Revolutionary Guard Corps. The Justice Department says the Mabna Institute broke into 144 U.S. universities and 178 more abroad, stealing over 31 terabytes of research. Syrians marched in Aleppo this week over the death of a man who was arrested and allegedly beaten by security forces. 29-year-old Mohammed Ghamira, a father of two and a former volunteer with the White Helmet Civil Defense Group, died in a hospital Sunday after being released from jail. He was detained after he allegedly stole money. Syria's emergency management minister, Raed al-Salah, who's the former head of the White Helmets, wrote on X that Ghamira died of cerebral and gastrointestinal bleeding brought on by a beating he took after being detained. The Trump administration imposed sanctions Tuesday on the president of the International Criminal Court and senior prosecutor who's investigated Israeli officials over the war on Gaza. The State Department targeted ICC President Tomoko Akani of Japan and senior trial lawyer Abdoulaye Say of Senegal, freezing any assets they hold in U.S. jurisdictions or that touch the American financial system. Say was on the team that sought an arrest warrant for Israeli Prime Minister Benjamin Netanyahu for crimes against humanity in Gaza. Israeli media report he also oversees an inquiry into Israeli funding for illegal West Bank settlements and the arming of Israeli settlers. A federal judge in Boston has sided with the Trump administration to revoke temporary protected status, TPS, for more than 5,000 Ethiopian immigrants living and working in the United States. The ruling by U.S. District Judge Brian Murphy lifted the final legal block in Trump's efforts to end TPS for individual countries and comes after the Supreme Court ended the protection for immigrants from Haiti and Syria. Since Trump returned to office, his administration's moved to terminate TPS for at least 13 out of 17 countries. TPS granted deportation relief for hundreds of thousands of immigrants whose home countries were designated unsafe due to war or climate disaster. In related news, the Trump administration's been quietly deporting immigrants from Mexico to other Central American countries. That's according to CBS News, which spoke to two anonymous DHS officials who said in recent months, hundreds of Mexican immigrants have been deported to Guatemala and Honduras. This despite the Mexican government's willingness to accept all citizens removed from the United States. Trump's Justice Department is pushing a federal appeals court to reinstate criminal charges against Kilmer Abrego Garcia, the Maryland father who was wrongfully sent to El Salvador's notorious Sekat mega prison last year and months later returned to the U.S. In May, U.S. District Judge Waverly Crenshaw dismissed human smuggling charges brought by Trump officials against Abrego Garcia, whose case quickly became a symbol of Trump's mass deportation campaign. At the time, Judge Crenshaw said Abrego Garcia's prosecution was, quote, vindictive in nature, unquote. The Justice Department, under the leadership of newly confirmed U.S. Attorney General Todd Blanche, is now appealing that ruling. An immigrant was hospitalized after he was brutally beaten and arrested by ICE agents in Virginia last week. Jose Mejia Hernandez says it was only after he regained consciousness at the hospital that he saw the injuries and severe bruising on his face, consistent with blunt force trauma. He also reportedly suffered major brain bleeding and swelling. According to journalist Aaron Parnas, Hernandez was walking to work when two ICE agents approached him in a truck. At the hospital, he had ICE agents by his side at all times and was never given proper explanation of his diagnosis or injuries. Once discharged, Hernandez was taken to an ICE office where they placed a GPS ankle monitor on him. He was hospitalized a second time after he felt unwell and was diagnosed with a traumatic brain injury, but doctors were reportedly unable to conduct an MRI at the time due to ICE's ankle monitor. Annual military drills between South Korea and the United States are underway, but just hours before they were scheduled to start, President Trump announced He'd ordered the Pentagon to substantially scale back the military exercises, as he said the drills may send a hostile signal to North Korea. Trump claims to have a good relationship with North Korea's dictator Kim Jong-un. The move has prompted South Korean President Lee Jae-myung to push for military control independent from the United States. This is a 75-year-old resident of Pochon, South Korea, sitting near the border with North Korea.
5: 김정일이라고,
6: I saw in the news yesterday that Trump said the drills should be scaled back because he is friendly with Kim Jong-un. I think that reflects a lack of understanding of North Korea. To be honest, I feel anxious. As a resident of a border area, I feel particularly uneasy.
0: ABC filed a First Amendment lawsuit on Tuesday against the Federal Communications Commission, alleging the Trump administration has undertaken a retaliatory campaign against the network. This comes as the FCC is closely scrutinizing ABC on several fronts. The media regulator is investigating the broadcaster over corporate diversity programs, as well as alleged political bias on the morning show The View. The FCC is also pushing several ABC stations to renew their broadcast licenses years earlier than expected. Last year, ABC briefly suspended late-night comedian Jimmy Kimmel under pressure from FCC Chair Brendan Carr over a joke about the assassination of right-wing activist Charlie Kirk. Because of national outcry, Kimmel was reinstated. The Trump administration Tuesday advanced plans to open nearly 45 million acres of wilderness and national forest to road construction and logging. The U.S. Forest Service proposal would undo the 2001 roadless rule, a Clinton-era regulation meant to keep those tracks undeveloped. President Trump's been pressuring the agency to increase logging and thin forests. Drew McConville, a senior fellow at the Center for American Progress, said, quote, "By ripping protections from some of our oldest intact forests, the Trump administration's endangering the drinking water supplies of tens of millions and threatening wildlife habitats and recreation opportunities in almost every state," unquote. In Florida, Democratic Socialist State Rep. Angie Nixon pulled off a stunning victory in the Democratic Senate primary against Alexander Vindman, a former Army intelligence officer who testified during Trump's first impeachment against Trump. Backed by the Democratic establishment, he raised more than 16 times as much campaign money as Nixon, who ended up winning. Meanwhile, in the race for governor, former Republican Congressmember David Jolly, who switched parties, won the Democratic primary. He'll face off against Republican Congressmember Byron Donalds in the general election, who's backed by Donald Trump. Establishment Democrats Jared Moskowitz and Debbie Wasserman Schultz won their races despite Republican gerrymandering, and incumbent Congressmember Corey Mills lost the Republican primary in Florida's 7th Congressional District to Ryan Elijah. Mills was facing a House Ethics Committee investigation into allegations of assault and threatening behavior toward women. In Alaska Senate race, incumbent Republican Senator Dan Sullivan and Democratic Congressmember Mary Peltola are advancing to the general election. In the primary, two Dan Sullivans were on the ballot, with the other Dan Sullivan capturing 2.4% of the vote. And in Pakistan, the Supreme Court ruled Tuesday authorities must transfer jailed ex-Prime Minister Imran Khan to a private hospital in Islamabad for a medical evaluation. The ruling comes after his relatives and personal doctors spent months raising alarms about his condition and whether he was receiving adequate care behind bars. Khan had been in jail for 3 years on corruption charges that UN experts have called arbitrary and politically motivated. This is Khan's lawyer.
7: "This is a very welcoming decision. He is the founder and chairman of Pakistan Tehreek-e-Insaf and has been in jail for nearly 3 years now. Given the nature of the medical report that has come out, especially the medical report submitted yesterday, I believe this is a very good and encouraging decision."
0: And those are some of the headlines. This is Democracy Now!, democracynow.org, The War and Peace Report. I'm Amy Goodman. A landmark trial against Facebook's parent company, Meta, has begun in Oakland, California. Meta is accused of designing Facebook and Instagram to addict kids despite clear risks. The case was brought by attorneys general from four states, California, Colorado, Kentucky, and New Jersey. In total, 29 states have sued Meta over its practices. Outside the federal courthouse in Oakland, parents spoke out about the impact of social media platforms on their children's well-being. This is Shannon Heacock, who said Elijah died by suicide at the age of 16.
5: This wasn't an accident. My son did not take his life. My son was killed. It's a design choice, a company that builds its platforms to maximize a child's engagement, click after click, at the cost of the child's safety. They knew what they were doing.
0: In other major media news, ABC has sued the Federal Communications Commission after FCC Chair Brendan Carr ordered an early review of eight local ABC TV licenses. Carr had ordered the review one day after President Trump and First Lady Melania Trump publicly demanded ABC fire late-night host Jimmy Kimmel for a joke about the First Lady. The FCC is also investigating ABC over its corporate diversity programs, as well as alleged political bias on the morning show The View. In its lawsuit, ABC states, quote, acting through the Federal Communications Commission, the administration's waged a retaliatory campaign against ABC for a single reason. It disapproves of what ABC broadcasts. For more on these two stories, as well as other major media news, we go to California, where we're joined by Jessica Gonzalez, co-CEO of Free Press and a member of the Big Tech Oversight Board. Jessica, welcome back to Democracy Now! Let's start with the opening arguments in the Meta trial in Oakland. Talk about the significance of this case.
8: Good morning, Amy. Listen, for years, many of us have been pointing out that platforms like Facebook are making design choices that are harmful. The business model of Facebook and other social media platforms is selling us our attention, our eyeballs, and our kids' attention to advertisers. The business model is predicated on getting us addicted, on essentially having us spend as much time as possible on these platforms. It's really interesting to see a case finally make it to trial and to actually have these issues litigated. But the truth is that Facebook knew a lot about the impacts of its platform on children and on others. And the business model really is about collecting a lot of data about us and using that data to micro-target us with the type of content that makes us keep coming back.
0: You're a member of the Big Tech Oversight Board. What is that?
8: This is a collection of people who came together after Facebook appointed its own oversight board, which was a list of folks who were on the Facebook payroll who were meant to provide some oversight over what the company was doing. In reality, they didn't have any authority to hold the platform accountable. And so a collection of folks from around the world, led by Carol Cadwalader, who broke the Cambridge Analytica story, Maria Ressa, a Nobel Peace Prize winner, and others came together to really try to provide some critique about what Facebook was doing, the design choices it was making, and the hate and disinformation that they were spreading all throughout the world.
0: Now, your organization, Free Press, and hundreds of journalists are demanding USA Today end their Palantir partnership. Nearly 800 journalists at USA Today newspapers signed statements urging the company to end this newly announced partnership with the software company Palantir, whose products have been used by the U.S. government to assist with immigration raids. Talk about what they and you are calling for.
8: Listen, journalistic entities have no business making special deals and having special relationships like with companies like Palantir, which the U.S. government is using to assist in crimes against humanity. We need to have editorial independence from big companies that deserve oversight from journalistic institutions. And so I support the call. We support the call from the USA Today journalists, because this is going to impinge upon independent reporting that holds this company and this administration accountable.
0: Let's turn to ABC's lawsuit against the FCC. I want to read more from the lawsuit. Quote, "This case boils down to a simple question. Can the administration use its control over the federal regulatory apparatus to punish a media organization for editorial decisions and news coverage it dislikes? Because the First Amendment provides a clear answer, of course not. This court's intervention is necessary to stop the Federal Communication Commission's extraordinary assault on free speech," the lawsuit states. Explain what is at stake. This lawsuit came down right about the time we were broadcasting yesterday. It was announced.
8: Well, I'm so thrilled that finally a major media company is sticking up for itself to the administration. We have seen Brendan Carr, the FCC chairman, relentlessly jawbone at broadcasters over which he has regulatory authority. He has threatened them with investigations. We don't even know the full extent of the investigations that the FCC has ongoing against ABC and other licensees. He has called ABC's licenses in for early renewal. That comment process just closed. And so at any time now, the FCC can do what's called designate those licenses, the only 8 broadcast licenses that ABC still holds, for a hearing. And that is the next step in revoking broadcast licenses. And there has been every indication that the reason that Brendan Carr is going after ABC is because Donald Trump wants him to, because Donald Trump doesn't like what ABC is airing. He doesn't like it when they bring on his political opponents for conversations. He doesn't like it when Jimmy Kimmel makes jokes at his expense. But see, this is what the First Amendment protects. The First Amendment protects us from government intrusion into the editorial decisions of our media. And we've seen them time and again go after broadcasters. ABC isn't the only one. They're just the first one to say enough already, because the Trump administration has elevated this risk to the point that it's going to do serious damage to their business. In fact, if you look into the filing that went into the court yesterday, they cite numerous examples of how they've already altered their news coverage to keep the president happy. For instance, they aired a speech that they didn't want to air on their live stream. They said they felt pressured to do so. They haven't brought anyone, any political guests onto The View out of fear that the president would retaliate against them. I mean, the list goes on and on. And this is just what's happening inside of ABC. We know this is happening at other broadcasters, other regulated entities as well. But they're all just kind of trying to duck and cover and not catch the president's attention. So it's really a good move on ABC's part that they're finally sticking up for themselves. I think they've finally learned that when bullies go after you, you can't just cower in a corner, because they keep coming.
0: I mean, it was amazing. ABC settled for, what was it, $15 million gave the president.
8: $15
0: million. When many felt they could have gone to court and won. Then the whole kerfuffle over Jimmy Kimmel and the outcry across the country that led these organizations, these licensees, to restore Jimmy Kimmel's late night show because President Trump doesn't like him. So this is a new approach here. Don't bend the knee.
8: This is a new approach. And listen, when ABC yanked Jimmy Kimmel off the air, Free Press immediately launched an action. We set up a tool, and thousands of people called their local ABC stations and demanded that he be reinstated. Of course, there was a tremendous uproar from the public above and beyond. People canceled their Disney Plus subscriptions. And so the actions we take as regular people make a difference. If we mass protest, we can make a difference. And I think in a lot of ways that was encouraging to ABC, because they saw there was going to be business impacts if they didn't stand up for free speech.
0: And they're admitting in this lawsuit that, for example, in The View and also in Jimmy Kimmel's show, they are changing the way they choose guests because of administration pressure.
8: Yes. And in fact, they are not the only ones. We hosted two events with FCC Commissioner Ana Gomez over the past year. She is the lone Democrat left on the FCC. And we had folks come in, journalists here in Los Angeles, as well as in Camden, New Jersey. And the ripple effects across the industry are widely felt. We are hearing from local radio stations that they're nervous about airing things online that are critical of the administration. We've heard from so many independent journalists the type of retaliation they are facing. And so it's not often that Free Press is standing up for ABC Disney. They're a corporate outlet that in many ways is flawed. But if we don't stand up for, if we can't stand up for Jimmy Kimmel and ABC, we're recognizing, like, those are wealthy outlets. Jimmy Kimmel is a famous white man. Like, the impacts on folks who aren't rich and famous and privileged are really rippling downwards.
0: And of course,
8: so this is bigger than just Kimmel. This is bigger than just Disney.
0: And Jessica Gonzalez, your Free Press is not to be confused with Barry Weiss's Free Press. Barry Weiss, who became head of CBS News and has gutted, eviscerated 60 Minutes. And I want to stay on the issue of that Paramount-owned entity. In other major news, Paramount Skydance is asking a U.S. judge to require the states challenging its acquisition of Warner Brothers Discovery to post a nearly $2 billion bond to cover the costs of delaying the deal. Paramount Skydance is run by David Ellison, whose father, Larry Ellison, is the billionaire founder of Oracle. They are prominent allies of President Trump. Under the proposed deal, CNN and CBS News, streaming services HBO Max and Paramount Plus, as well as film and television studios Universal and Paramount, would all be combined under a single entity controlled by the Ellisons. You're sitting there, Jessica, in California. He's threatening the attorney general there, Ron Bonta, who's leading this lawsuit against this merger. Talk about this stage of the lawsuit and the threats of the Ellisons.
8: I thought Rob Bonta had a great line to this yesterday, which is that the Ellisons went into this deal knowing that what they were bargaining for. These companies are sophisticated entities. They agreed to a ticking fee. They agreed, they, Paramount, agreed to pay Warner Brothers $7 million a day after a certain date if the deal hadn't closed yet. They understood that this was a complex regulatory landscape, that there are federal regulators, state regulators, and in fact, regulators abroad that have an interest in this massive, massive combination of media outlets. And they made the deal anyways. Look, California and our taxpayers here, we don't owe Paramount anything. They're pulling out all the stops, trying to threaten our state with leaving. But the truth of the matter is they knew what this deal was about. They knew what they were giving up. They were so desperate to get a hold of Warner Brothers. Because remember, at the time when they made this deal, they were in a bidding war with Netflix. They went into this with eyes wide open, and they made a deal. If they don't like it, they can leave the deal. They can pay the breakup fee. But the truth is, they are trying to threaten. They are trying to. They just started a new fake grassroots campaign a couple days ago where they're trying to buy constituency. But hundreds of thousands of people have come out to say block the merger, no concessions, including 5,600 creatives who have thrown down with activists and consumers to say this is bad, this is going to result in massive job loss. Given what the Ellisons have already done to Paramount and to CBS News. We have every reason to believe that they're going to use their perch to censor and to interfere with the editorial independence of CNN as well. And the truth is, the people don't want this merger, and David Ellison and his daddy can't buy their way out of this.
0: I just saw Jane Fonda this weekend in Los Angeles, and of course, she revived her father's committee to protect the First Amendment. And she is one of those leading the charge against this merger. But in this last minute we have, Jessica, I wanted to ask you about the FCC rewriting TV station ownership rules to allow for even more corporate consolidation. Can you just simply summarize this?
8: It's remarkable. The FCC is trying to repeal a statute, which it does not have authority to do. It voted that out a couple weeks ago. We're waiting for that order to drop in the Federal Register. And once it does, we'll be suing the FCC with our partners, because the FCC does not have authority to overrule a statute. In sum, what they want to do is make it easier for people like Larry Ellison and David Ellison and other oligarchs who are aligned with Trump to gobble up more media. This is the authoritarian takeover attempt of our media system, and we're not going to let it happen.
0: Jessica Gonzalez, co-CEO of the media advocacy group Free Press. They had the name first. She's also a member of the Big Tech Oversight Board. Coming up, we talk more about media news. We look at how President Trump will personally profit by selling early access to his Truth Social posts about government policy for $100,000 a month. Back in 30 seconds.

0: Monster by Deerhoof, performing in our Democracy Now! Studio. This is Democracy Now!, democracynow.org. I'm Amy Goodman. The Intercept and the Freedom of the Press Foundation have filed a lawsuit against President Trump and his staff seeking to halt a new venture by Trump's media company to monetize the president's social media posts on Truth Social. Under the scheme called Truth API, the platform would charge up to $100,000 per month for early access to the president's posts, which frequently drive stock market volatility. The plan launched on August 1st, and reportedly at least 10 customers have signed up. In announcing the lawsuit, Ben Musick, editor-in-chief of The Intercept, said Trump is trying to enrich himself by privatizing government information that he has no right to sell. We won't let it stand, he said. This comes as the Trump Media and Technology Corporation, which owns Truth Social, announced a $238 million loss during the second quarter of this year. The company is yet to be profitable. For more, we go to Washington, D.C., where we're joined by Brendan Belew, CEO of the Public Integrity Project. He is a former federal prosecutor who spent 2 years prosecuting January 6th Capitol insurrectionists. He's one of the lawyers representing The Intercept and Freedom of the Press Foundation in this lawsuit. Brendan, welcome back to Democracy Now! If you can just simply explain what is not just being proposed, but what has begun on Truth Social, the president's means of speaking to the world.
1: Absolutely. So you hit the nail on the head in how you described it, that Truth Social is the president's means of speaking to the world. If you want to know what the federal government is doing, you have to follow Truth Social. Truth Social is where the president hires and fires people. It's where he announces wars. It's where he announces ceasefires. It's where he exclusively announces many, if not most, of the core initiatives of his administration. What's being proposed is that Truth Social is offering what's called an API, a data feed that will give early access to his posts to those who, as you said, are willing to subscribe for $100,000 a month. This means that folks who are willing to pay that money are going to get early access to what Truth Social's parent company itself describes as quote-unquote market-moving information. They're going to have access to that early, which they can then use for trading. They can use it for gambling. They can use it for national security purposes, if they are, for instance, working for a foreign power. So there are all sorts of ways that the president is literally selling government information for private profit.
0: As you say in the lawsuit, the scheme is profoundly corrupt. The president stands to gain financially by giving market-moving government information to those who are willing and able to pay his personal company, unquote. I want to go to a clip right now of Press Secretary Carolyn Leavitt assuring reporters that anything on Trump's social media site is straight from the horse's mouth. This is Leavitt speaking about Truth Social during a news conference in February.
2: The post should be taken as the policy of the Trump administration. It's coming straight from the horse's mouth. When you see it on Truth Social, you know it's directly from President Trump. That's the beauty of this president and his transparency and relaying this administration's policies to all of you and to the rest of the world.
0: So, Brendan Belew, talk about the significance of what she's saying, that this is the mouthpiece of the administration that President Trump personally will be profiting from.
1: Yeah, well, the White House did itself no favors by having Carolyn Leavitt say that, at least from a legal perspective. So, part of the case alleges that Truth Social is what you would call a public forum. A public forum is one where you have First Amendment rights to speak, First Amendment rights to access information. When the White House, when the press secretary says that this is the official place for finding information from the president, that makes it a public forum. And so the basic legal problem that you have here isn't just that it's profoundly corrupt, the scheme, but that's also unconstitutional. That by posting on the Truth Social platform in ways that people who pay more get earlier access, that actually interferes with people's First Amendment rights to public information. One of the things that the First Amendment protects not only is the right to speak, but the right to equal access to government information. The government can't discriminate who it gives information to based on, you know, who they are, what they believe, what they're willing to pay the president. And so really, that statement was really counterproductive for the White House and helps our case a great deal.
0: The named defendants in your lawsuit include President Trump and two of his closest aides, Natalie Harp, who we talked about on Democracy Now! Yesterday, and Daniel Scavino, as well as the executive office of the president and the White House office. Why did you choose these people and entities to sue?
1: Well, you know, it's clear that this isn't just the president typing on his phone and posting this on Truth Social. There is a whole operation that makes Truth Social the official mouthpiece of this administration, involving Dan Scavino, involving Natalie Harp, involving Harp and Scavino's employers, the executive office of the president, and the White House office. So this is really helpful in building the case that this is that the Truth Social is intimately entwined with the White House operations, and again, helps build the argument that this is, in fact, a public forum where constitutional rights apply.
0: Trump holds the largest stake in TMTG through a revocable trust that owns about 41% of the company, a stake worth more than $1 billion. He's the trust's sole beneficiary?
1: Yes, he is. Yep.
0: The significance of this.
1: Yeah, so he's, as the sole beneficiary, this means that he is the person that's going to make money from this scheme. He holds 41% of the stock in the company. He is the largest shareholder. It means he probably is able to have the most power in dictating the strategy of the company. I mean, but the game is kind of given away by the fact that it's called Trump Media. You know, it really shows that this is an arm of the president's personal business. And, you know, the analogy that I always use here is this isn't like, you know, just paying an ordinary fee to access government information. This is paying a private company connected to a political official in order to access information that all of us should be able to get. It would be a little bit like having to pay the Republican National Committee in order to get access to court documents. Structurally, legally, this is no different.
0: Brendan Belew, CEO of the Public Integrity Project, former federal prosecutor who spent 2 years prosecuting the January 6th Capitol rioters, now suing to stop Donald Trump's scheme to sell early access to his Truth Social posts and pocket the profits. Brendan Belew's latest book is titled When Companies Run the Courts, How Forced Arbitration Became America's Secret Justice System. This is Democracy Now! When we come back, we will go to Texas and Arizona. What's happening in Big Bend National Park? Stay with us.

0: Barren Spell by Pierre Locatelli. This is Democracy Now!, democracynow.org. I'm Amy Goodman. In southern Texas, the Trump administration said Monday it's temporarily pausing construction on a section of the border infrastructure that's in Big Bend National Park after construction crews were filmed bulldozing pristine desert wilderness, prompting ongoing protests and lawsuits. The Department of Homeland Security waived requirements that federal contractors comply with a broad slate of environmental laws to proceed with construction in the national park. The area covers a quarter of the U.S.-Mexico border, but sees only about 1% of border crossings due to the rugged terrain. The project in the Big Bend region is expected to cost $7 billion. Opposition to the controversial project has been widespread and bipartisan, including from environmentalists, local landowners, local sheriffs, and county judges. Outgoing Republican Texas Senator John Cornyn wrote to the Homeland Security Secretary Mark Wayne Mullen earlier this month, urging him to halt construction until DHS engaged further with local concerns. The contractor on the project is a major Trump donor. On Monday, Customs and Border Protection Commissioner Rodney Scott flew to Texas to announce the pause.
1: I just landed in Texas, headed to Big Bend National Park. Last night, I put a pause on all activity in that park as far as construction goes until I can get down there and do a personal evaluation, talk to some stakeholders, talk to local law enforcement in that area, and more to follow this week.
0: On Tuesday, Rodney Scott told local officials the pause would last just 2 weeks. In a statement, campaigner Lakin Jordahl of the Center for Biological Diversity said, quote, "We won't rest until the contracts are canceled, the waivers of law are rescinded, and the bulldozers are sent packing for good," unquote. We go now to Texas, where we are joined by Lakin Jordahl, a national public lands advocate with the Center for Biological Diversity. Lakin used to work at Big Bend National Park on wilderness stewardship issues. I mean, Big Bend, I think it's something like the size of Rhode Island. We're talking about a massive area. Now, Lakin, you're not usually siding, maybe I'm wrong, with the local sheriffs, with the Republican senators, but this is across the political spectrum. I mean, you had local sheriffs and the governor of Texas, Greg Abbott, both claiming they were responsible for this pause, wanting to take credit. Talk about what's happened here.
2: Good morning from beautiful Big Bend, Amy. This movement that we have built is a force to be reckoned with. I think the administration made such a massive miscalculation when they sicked their bulldozers on this great American national park. We have seen local sheriffs who are extremely conservative, border security experts come out and oppose this thing. We've got Republican state house reps on our side. You know, this pause is welcome news. It shows just how nervous the administration is about this resistance. But we have no reason to trust DHS. None. They didn't even admit that there was construction happening here until this week. They were trying to hide that from the public. And we've been out filming the bulldozers every day, working with this incredible local community. And I don't think they understand just how deep people's connection to this land, to this national park, and to the Rio Grande is here in Texas.
0: So let's talk about who got the contracts. Newsweek says Tim Barnard and his wife donated $1 million to a Trump fundraising committee in 2024. Barnard Construction Company has been awarded billions of dollars in federal border barrier contracts, including nearly $2 billion linked directly to the Big Bend region. If you can talk about this, and also, we're not talking about building the wall in Big Bend, right? It's the infrastructure to service all of this, for example, surveillance, etc. But start with the donors who are contractors now.
2: Yeah, these contractors are darlings of this administration, and they've been given billions of dollars to build walls all across the U.S.-Mexico border. At this point, I mean, this administration is using this national park and its destruction as an opportunity to transfer billions of dollars into their pockets. And it's the same playbook that we see all across America's public lands. You know, these contractors have received $7 billion to build walls, vehicle barriers, and roads across the region. In the park itself, it's a $1.7 billion contract. That is more than half of the entire annual operating budget of the National Park Service. As a former Park Service staff, like, I cannot fathom, they have lost a quarter of their entire staff. They are facing budget cuts like they have never seen. Trash cans are piling up at national parks. Staff have been fired, and we're losing so much institutional knowledge. And if we just spent a fraction of this $1.7 billion on actually sustaining our national parks, dealing with the maintenance backlog, I mean, it would be life-changing for so many people. But instead, we're using all of this money to build a useless network of roads that cut into the most pristine part of the national park just to enrich a federal contractor.
0: And talk about why Republicans, leading Republicans, are taking on President Trump on this, from Governor Abbott to the sheriffs.
2: Yeah, you know, I think in Texas, Big Bend is symbolic of this idea of freedom. This place, this national park, it changes you once you've been here. And Republicans are not immune to that love for the land. It's been incredible to see them speaking out. I think in a lot of cases, it's too little, too late. But it's nice to have Abbott trying to claim that he's responsible for this. There's also, you know, a ton of wildlife out here. There are game species that the Texas backcountry hunters and anglers have been working with us on this project. So

0: Yeah, with the strike of the pen, the DHS secretary has eviscerated decades of our nation's most important environmental laws. This has never happened in a national park. National parks are supposed to be the public lands with the highest degree of protection. I mean, you can't pick a flower in a national park and take it home. And yet we're seeing this irreversible destruction unfold. And that is only allowed because of these vast and sweeping environmental waivers. We are challenging that waiver authority in court. DHS has argued that the Big Bend region is an area of high illegal activity, but the numbers don't add up. The entire sector last month, 517 miles of border here, there were 98 apprehensions across the entire 517-mile sector. Nobody understands why they're pushing forward with this project.
1: I want to go now to Arizona, Lake and Jordahl. I want to thank you very much for being with us. Lake and Jordahl, again, National Public Lands Advocate with the Center for Biological Diversity. He used to work at Big Bend National Park on wilderness stewardship issues. We go now to southern Arizona, where protests against another section of border wall construction are ongoing. A protest camp predominantly led by queer and femme activists in the small town of Lochiel is seeking to protect ancient cottonwood trees from demolition by federal contractors. At the center of the protest camp is a 200-year-old cottonwood known as a grandmother tree. Democracy Now! Spoke with one of the activists last evening. This is Refugio.
2: We are here protecting a 200-year-old grandmother cottonwood tree. They are sacred to the Tohono O'odham and Yaqui people, who are some of the original stewards of this land. The San Rafael Valley, where these cottonwood trees sit, is one of the most beautiful, most important places for migration of animals, wildlife. It's one of the freest places, I think, in my heart that exists still along these borderlands. There is a binational tree set happening. We have folks on the other side of what has not been constructed yet. They're on the Mexico side, La Noria side. And right now we have this zone, this stretch where the wall has not appeared, has not been constructed, and it's because we've been halting it by being here. We are being surveilled by private security, which ironically is called Vision Quest. We are being surveilled by Border Patrol. We are being surveilled by the Army, there's the 101st Post, and we're being surveilled by the Sheriff's Office, the Santa Cruz Sheriff's Office.
1: Shortly after Refugio spoke to Democracy Now!, another activist, as well as Refugio, were temporarily detained by Mexican state police. In a statement released afterwards, the protesters said they'd seen this tree sit on the Mexican side of the border, quote, attacked by Mexican state police, and that they had mobilized to support their Mexican comrades. They were released without arrest. For more, we go to Tucson, Arizona, where we're joined by John Washington, journalist, staff writer for Lookout. Washington is the author of a number of books. His latest, How to Close a Camp, Dispatch from the Fight Against Immigrant Detention. John, if you can talk about the significance of this tree sit as we move from Big Bend in Texas, like 600 miles away, to grandmother, to this tree, what people are so concerned about on the border?
3: Good morning. Yeah, I think what we're seeing is that the story right now is becoming increasingly not where the Trump administration is building a border wall, but where people are successfully forcing the government to stop, to slow down, or at least change course on border wall construction. So the activists on the ground in Lochiel that we just heard from a moment ago, they've been very clear that this is both an environmental and a political fight. They remind people that the border wall is a tool that deliberately inflicts suffering and death, and they cite the government's own policies in that claim through the 1994 policy of prevention through deterrence. Right now, the Trump administration, in attempts to make the border wall and the border line more rigid, what we're seeing, it's becoming, and because of the resistance, more binational, multinational, and transborder. So for now more than 3 weeks,

0: weeks, someone has been up tree sitting in this ancient cottonwood, what they're calling a grandmother. And just last night, for the first time, just across the border in northern Sonora, a Mexican activist joined that person in a tree on the Mexican side. And they strung a rope briefly between the two trees, hanging from it a banner that says, that read, "From Minnesota to Mexico, resistance is fertile." And they have been pushing back. And we see that there are now these connections between the Big Bend, between Loquiel, between further west in Arizona, the fight to stop border wall construction, and on the Tohono O'odham Nation. You know, right where the people are right now in Loquiel is just about a dozen miles from another huge standoff in 2022, where some of the same activists pushed back against the former Arizona Governor Doug Ducey's border wall, constructed out of these old shipping containers. And they successfully pushed back. The state of Arizona was forced to remove those shipping containers, costing taxpayers here about $200 million. And, you know, historians and activists I talked to at the time when I was covering that told me that it was the first time since the fall of the Berlin Wall that a border wall, an international barrier, has actually been removed. And right now, this is what the activists are again pushing for. Another sign in Loquiel reads, "All walls fall." And while that may seem like a hard thing to achieve at the moment, they, in response to the brief arrest last night, are calling for more people to come down and support these and other movements.
1: Do the Mexican police and the U.S. police, the Border Patrol, are they working together?
0: That is unclear. I think that we have certainly seen that is unclear in this exact moment, but we have seen certainly many instances in the past and different parts of the border wall where they absolutely collaborate.
1: The Tohono O'odham Nation recently issued a no trespassing order to block wall construction in its tribal land. Can you talk about the significance of this?
0: That's right. So they filed a lawsuit. So they have always been opposed, or long been opposed, to the border wall that is being constructed on their ancestral homeland. Right now, the government is trying to build, as in Loquiel, a double barrier, so two giant border walls threatening both, you know, pristine, beautiful deserts, fragile ecosystems, archaeological sites, graveyards, etc. They filed a lawsuit to try to stop this. Just last week, a federal judge ruled that the construction can continue, saying that the Tohono O'odham Nation should defer to the federal government, which is a little bit galling given the long history of incursions into ancestral homelands here. They have also posted, the Tohono O'odham have also posted, as you mentioned, no trespassing signs on their land. And this is pretty explicitly targeting people who are going to be engaged in any sort of construction. Right now, one of the most threatened sites is the Quito Baquito Spring, which is this stunning oasis in the desert where a number of species live only right there. And so right now, people trying to protect this land understand that there's, you know, the Sonoran, the mudfish, the pupfish, the Quito Baquito spring snail, that these things, if the border wall construction continues, may be wiped off the face of this earth. So this is a very high stakes.
1: I just have one last question. We have 30 seconds. You've documented the prevention through deterrence strategy implemented in the 90s that funnel migrants deliberately into deadly corridors. How does the Loquiel Border Project fit into that historical pattern of lethal border enforcement?
0: Well, at this point, there's very few areas in Arizona that are not walled off, but it is an ongoing attempt to further punish and inflict suffering and death on migrants. Absolutely. However, like in Big Bend, very, very few people cross in this corridor. I mean, people are, I think, are right to point out that this very much smells of a boondoggle, that no one is crossing here, and yet they're spending maybe $500 million on just this about 27-mile segment of wall to devastate the local ecosystem.
1: Well, John Washington, I want to thank you so much for being with us, staff writer for Lookout Washington, speaking to us from Arizona, author of the new book, How to Close a Cap, Dispatches from the Fight Against Immigrant Detention. That does it for our show. I'll be in Middlebury, Vermont on August 28th to speak at the Q&A after the screening of the film about Democracy Now! Steal the Story, Please. I'm Amy Goodman. Thanks for joining us.
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0: During the 1950s, you couldn't hear rhythm and blues on the jukebox in the front. To hear all that down and dirty black roots of rock and roll, you had to go to the juke in the back. I'm your host, Matt the Cat, and for an hour each week, we'll go back in time to the soul that came before rock and roll, post-World War II rhythm and blues that led to the rock and roll explosion of the mid-1950s. You'll hear Wynonia Mr. Blues Harris, Professor Longhair, Big Joe Turner, Laverne Baker, Ruth Brown, and all the other heroes of early R&B. So come to the back of the establishment, where there's sawdust on the floor and the whiskey flows like water. Join me for the Juke in the Back.
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0: Hearts of Hope, a provider serving individuals with developmental disabilities, will host a community event called Heroes, Wheels, and Smiles from 9 a.m. to 1 p.m. on Saturday, August 29th at Young Park. It will include a classic car show, display of police cars and fire trucks, food vendors, games, activities, music, and entertainment. The event seeks to strengthen ties between first responders and those with developmental disabilities.
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I'm Walt Rubel, and this is the show where we celebrate upcoming local events in song. And tonight we're going to be celebrating something new, something we've never celebrated before, and that is the Patio Chats, which will take place at the A.B. Cox Visitor Center and Native Plant Garden at the Dripping Springs Natural Area. Those will be coming up over the weekend. Have more on that later in the show. Let's start with one of my personal favorites. Here's Big Head Todd and the Monsters to kick things off.